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2: 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A special tribute to one of Montana's most beloved and respected artists, Philip Auberg, on the next Musician Spotlight, Tuesday at 7 after All Things Considered on Montana Public Radio.
3: Well, good evening, everybody. 19 minutes past 6 o'clock. More Montana news headed your way. The polls are open till 8 p.m. to drop off your ballot or to vote. This evening, we'll have coverage through the night. West of the Divide, tonight partly cloudy, lows in the upper 30s to mid 40s, and we should see tomorrow, mostly sunny. Missoula, Hamilton, and Eureka, 77. Kalispell, Whitefish, Deer Lodge, predicted at 73. Butte, Polson, Phillipsburg, 74 degrees. Thompson Falls and Libby tomorrow, 80 degrees. Central Montana, mostly cloudy, slight chance of rain, lows in the low 40s. And then partly cloudy, again a chance of rain. Great Falls and White Sulphur Springs, 69 degrees tomorrow. 74 for Helena and Browning, 63. Southwest Montana tonight, mostly cloudy in the evening, then clearing. Slight chance of rain in the evening with lows in the 30s. Sunny tomorrow with Bozeman and Dillon, 75 degrees. 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
5: 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I'm Scott Detrow.
6: And I'm Mary Louise Kelly. Let's talk now about a new book about a specific country. The book describes that country as being heavily influenced by, and I quote, a movement that harbored dreams of social justice, equality, independence, and political freedom. Can you guess the country? It's Iran, or at least Iran at the time of the 1979 revolution. The path from 79, with the toppling of a monarch, through the decades that followed, decades of oppression and economic turmoil, to this current moment is mapped out in the book Stolen Revolution, Betrayal and Hope in Modern Iran. Co-author and journalist Yegena Torbati is here to talk about it. Welcome.
7: Thank you so much for having me.
6: So I was so eager to read this book because it feels like we've got Iran in the headlines every day right now. But missing from the coverage is often the voices of ordinary Iranians, which you have six of them in this book, six Iranians. Tell me how you picked them. How did you arrive at this particular group?
7: My co-author and I really wanted to be able to tell the story of Iran through a diverse set of sources and through the experiences of both ordinary people and then also people who had at one point or another held great power and influence inside the country, mm-hmm. and really sort of show what had happened since the 1979 revolution through their eyes. Mm-hmm. So in this book, there's a story of a cleric who is a devoted follower of the founder of the revolution, who rises to great power and then is ousted. And we sort of see through his eyes both the promise of the revolution and why he believed in it, mm-hmm. and also kind of what happened to that promise over time.
6: Yeah.
7: You know, there's a poet activist who was part of the reform movement and then the green movement. There's a businessman who I think gives us a window really into the corruption and the pressure on the private sector in Iran in the modern era. And then there's Gen Z, you know, women who really had a completely different experience of the revolution and of the Islamic Republic that resulted, and never really had that faith in it that some of our earlier characters had.
6: To raise a practical point, it is risky for people to speak their minds in modern Iran. How did you get these stories? How did you get people to talk?
7: Well, a few of the characters are now outside the country, and so it was much safer for them to be able to speak. I do think that, you know, we had the luxury of time. We worked on this book for over 5 years, and we were able to sort of convince people over time, gain their trust. But I also think, of course, the sources they showed a great deal of bravery in speaking with us. There were times where we asked people, are you sure you want to go on the record? Are you sure you want to have your name out there? And they were very comfortable with it. They wanted people to know kind of what had happened to them and what actions they had taken over the course of their lives.
6: Yeah. I'm thinking about a point you make in the book. Our understanding outside Iran, of Iran, its people, its stories, the country, has been so fractured because it has been so hard to hear voices like this. What do you think the consequences of that are? What are you hoping this book might be able to do to change that?
7: I think one of the consequences is that we hear a lot from the government's perspective. And I think that's been magnified over the last few months when the internet has been shut down in Iran. You know, it would have been very difficult for us to report this book under these conditions because we relied on people having internet connections and being able to speak with us for sometimes hours at a time.
6: Interesting. So you couldn't have maybe gotten all of these voices now.
7: Not at this moment, right? And I think what we wanted to do was talk to supporters of the government and also opponents, really a wide range, but just have a more nuanced understanding of kind of their experience of what it's like to live in Iran, what it's like to kind of contend with this system. And we don't really paint any of our sources for sure as a villain or as all good. We think that, you know, people have to make choices
6: people
7: to survive
6: are complicated, whether
7: and
6: they're
7: to contend
6: Iranian or American or anything else. And
7: exactly.
6: What you're saying resonates, you know, in a very different country here, speaking the United States. But the idea that it often is voices on the extremes of our political spectrum that are the ones that get amplified, and it's harder to hear from the relatively quiet people who are somewhere in the middle trying to figure it out. I saw a story you wrote recently about a sense of hopelessness in Iran. Tell me how you went about reporting that and what people told you.
7: So I've done, you know, obviously I can get in touch with people in limited fashion, but, you know, it's a complicated issue. I will say that, you know, last year during the 12-day war and after and at the beginning of this round of conflict, I did hear from a lot of sources that they were happy that this was happening or that they were at least hopeful for it, that, you know, in their view, they have tried a lot of different things. They tried electing moderates and reformists in the 90s. And as you kind of see in the book, that effort is stymied. And for a certain subset of Iranians, they feel like they've tried everything. Nothing has worked. The regime, the government, like, refuses to make significant changes. And therefore, maybe a military attack is the only way to dislodge.
6: External pressure is the only way that we're going to
7: exactly.
6: get anything changed.
7: And I think, you know, for some of the, I'd say many to most of the people that I've spoken with who had that view, they've been quite disappointed by what this war has brought them. There's no signal to them that this regime is changing. And so I think people just feel like, well, nothing has worked. And what do we do from here?
6: You, in that same story, though, write about a rock concert in Tehran that has just sold out, and about, you know, hipsters, young hipsters in Tehran who are still hanging out at cafes and having fun. It's fascinating to read. Joy continues. Hope does continue, even amidst a wider sense of hopelessness.
7: Life goes on. You know, I think even people in war zones figure out ways to have those moments of joy because you sort of have to keep going.
6: To bring it back to the six people that you center in your book, you write that they have diverging visions for Iran's future, from the total overthrow of the Islamic Republic to its reform from within to the return of the monarchy. I read that and I thought, how fascinating, how surprising is it that given how dramatic the events of this spring have been, including the killing of the supreme leader, it's resulted in none of the above. None of those things have happened.
7: Yeah. I think most of the Iranians I speak with are quite disappointed with kind of where the country is at this point. And, it's like all these dramatic things happen, and we've ended up with a supreme leader who's also named Khamenei, and, you know, very much the same system, perhaps even kind of more hardened and willing to kind of exact revenge from those that it sees as its internal enemies. Mm. These authoritarian systems are very powerful. It's not 1979 anymore. They have tools at their disposal that the Shah didn't have, including surveillance and technology, and the opposition movements inside have been quite repressed. Outside, it's been difficult to kind of form a united front. I think at this moment, a lot of the people I speak with are quite despondent.
6: Yagana Torbati, thank you.
7: Thank you so much for having me.
6: She is Iran correspondent for the New York Times and co-author of the new book, Stolen Revolution. You can hear our full conversation on our national security podcast, Sources and Methods, wherever you get your podcasts.
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0: 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I'm Elsa Chang.
5: And I'm Scott Detrow. Secretary of State Marco Rubio says Cuba needs systemic reforms and possibly new leadership.
10: I really don't believe this system is capable of reform unless new people take over or a new mindset takes hold.
0: More on his Senate testimony after this summary of the day's news.
11: Live from NPR News in Washington, I'm Duane Brown. President Trump has signed a long-awaited executive order on artificial intelligence. As NPR's Deepa Shivaram tells us, it asks AI companies to voluntarily address security.
12: The executive order was expected to come out last month after the Trump administration decided to reverse course and tackle some safety measures around AI, which they were staunchly opposed to at first. But then at the last minute, Trump pulled back on his plans to sign it, saying he had concerns it would stifle the U.S.'s lead in the global AI race. The order he did sign sets out to design a voluntary framework with AI developers and asks that the companies share frontier AI models with the federal government up to 30 days before they get released. Any actual regulations or mandates around the technology would have to come from Congress. Deepa Shivaram, NPR News, The White House.
11: A plan by the Trump administration to send Americans to Kenya if they've been exposed or infected with Ebola has been blocked by a court there. The facility in Kenya appears to be on hold for now. Medical experts say the U.S. plan is unprecedented and problematic. Speaking to reporters from the White House this afternoon, Dr. Mehmet Oz, head of Medicare and Medicaid services, seemed to agree.
13: We are confident, and the State Department's working on this diligently, that they're going to be able to work out something with Kenya. There has already been a fair amount of communication around this issue. And we have our German colleagues as well. So there's many places we can send folks, but sending them across the world, especially when we're not sure what's going on with them, is probably not the wisest move.
11: So far, there have been more than 320 confirmed cases of Ebola, all in Uganda and the Democratic Republic of the Congo. Crude oil prices moved back above $90 a barrel today as the Strait of Hormuz remained shut down. Gas prices dipped about 3 cents a gallon. 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
6: With Montana News, I'm Sherry Quinn. It's the primary election today, and MTPR reporters talked to voters at various polling locations, including at the Missoula County Elections Office. Democrat Stephanie McNulty says affordable health care, or lack of it, is top of mind.
14: Well, I just was diagnosed with breast cancer. I work in healthcare, but I was just thinking, I'm not worried about cancer as much as how I'm going to survive financially. And I have a professional job. Other people are in way worse situation than I am, and I don't know how we do it.
15: Carol Reinhart says she is unaffiliated with any political party, but filled out a Democratic Party primary ballot. She says the Democratic Party is hampered by the perception that it's too far left.
16: I would love to see them keep pushing for more everyday Montanans. The labor is a big issue in Montana, having housing, making sure that people can actually afford to live here. And I think that is where we will be able to expand our party potentially.
15: The Montana plan, while not on the primary ballot itself, was on many Missoulians' minds Tuesday. If it makes it to November's ballot, it would amend the state constitution to keep corporate money out of politics. Peter Walker Keller says he's unaffiliated with any political party but chose to vote on the Democratic ticket. He told MTPR he strongly supports the Montana plan.
17: And I think that is super important. Right now, I feel like dark money, people without names, companies, they are exercising tremendous influence over our elections. And so that's probably the number one issue for me this year.
15: Stay tuned for live election results after the polls close tonight on MTPR.
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0: MTPR is supported by the Nature Conservancy, working with communities right here in Montana to keep it a place where people and nature thrive. 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
1: The board contracted with two interpreters for the following days, but some project opponents continued to object to the proceedings as conversations between lawyers and witnesses went without interpretation. On the third day, a project opponent filed a federal lawsuit against the board, the Department of Agriculture and Natural Resources, and the company seeking the permit. It cites concerns about the hearing's lack of interpretation on the first day. A spokesperson for the department told South Dakota Searchlight that the hearing is adjourned until the lawsuit is resolved. For National Native News, I'm Megan O'Brien.
2: Alaska Native leaders are remembering a longtime advocate for Inuit rights, James Jimmy Stotts, who passed away in May. As the Alaska Desk's Aliona Niden reports, Stotts spent decades promoting food sovereignty and creating a unifying voice for Indigenous people across the Arctic.
3: James Jimmy Stotts died last month after a long fight with cancer. He was 78. For more than four decades, Stotts led the Inuit Circumpolar Council, an organization that represents Inuit people from Alaska, Canada, Greenland, and Russia. In his work, he fought for protecting Inuit sovereignty and culture and for including Inuit people in the decisions concerning the Arctic. Patsy Ahmet was Stotts' friend and former colleague.
4: He cared so much for our people all across the Circumpolar North, because we're related.
3: Stotts was born in Utqiagvik and lived in various villages across Alaska. Stotts worked for several tribal organizations, including the Arctic Slope Regional Corporation. Rex Rock Sr., the current leader of the corporation, called Stotts a mentor.
5: He was someone that I respected and you always looked up to, right?
3: The leadership of the Inuit Circumpolar Council Alaska said that Stotts worked to bring people across the Arctic together. Former Alaska politician and Northwest Arctic leader Reggie Jewell knew Stotts for a long time. He says Stotts was among leaders who made it their goal to educate others about the Inupiaq way of life.
6: This is something Jimmy understood really well. Rise to the challenge and responsibility.
3: Jewell and Ahmet say they hope Stotts' legacy lives on and the young people take on that mantle. In Anchorage, I am Aliona Knighton.
2: The San Carlos Apache Council has hired a forensic accounting firm to conduct an audit following recent allegations of embezzlement by the tribe's own staffers. KJZZ's Gabriel Pietrasio has more.
7: Four employees, including the tribe's secretary, have all been placed on paid administrative leave pending this review. The staffers have been accused of cashing fraudulent checks using the tribe's funeral assistance fund by creating hundreds of fake names for spouses or siblings who are not enrolled. The team responsible for overseeing the burial expense program paid out nearly $470,000 within the last 6 months alone. The tribe says it remains committed to ensuring that all funds are accurately accounted for. For National Native News, I'm Gabriel Pietrasio.
2: And I'm Jill Freitas.

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3: You're listening to MTPR's primary election night coverage through the evening. We'll be offering live updates for the primary races for the Democratic, Republican, and Libertarian candidates for the U.S. Senate, Western, and Eastern congressional districts, as well as two seats on Montana's Public Service Commission. The polls close at 8 p.m. We'll be back throughout the evening.

This is John Floridis. Welcome to a special edition of Musicians Spotlight. Tonight we'll be hearing two back-to-back archival episodes featuring pianist and composer Philip Auberg, who passed away on May 23rd, 2026. In the second half of the program, we'll revisit Phil's 2002 appearance on the show with former program co-host Brian Copper. But for this first half hour, we'll listen back to my 2014 conversation with one of Montana's most beloved and respected musicians, Philip Auberg.

0: 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This program first aired in November 2014.
1: This is John Floridis. Welcome to Musicians Spotlight. I'm very pleased to welcome back to the program Phil Auberg. How you doing, Phil?
2: I'm great. Thanks, John.
1: Great to get a chance to talk shop with you. Phil is joining us from Chester, Montana today. And, of course, will be very well known to our listeners for his long career as a pianist, keyboardist, and composer, a native of Chester, Montana, from where he's speaking to us today. Well, let's talk shop a little bit. One of the things I wanted to start with, Phil, was taking a look at your website and some of your promo stuff and kind of getting reacquainted with your work. One of the quotes I came across was translating Montana's farms, ranches, and native cultures into musical concepts, forging a unique keyboard style that paints an audible portrait. I like a lot of these descriptions here because I think they're very fitting. How do you approach the concept of trying to capture those things musically?
2: Yeah, you know, all those quotes are really part of what you might call individuation. And all that is just finding out who you are. As a musician, you know, you start off imitating people and then you eventually get to the point where you identify things that are unique about yourself. And, you know, if that's really what you're interested in, which I was always interested in, then you really have to go back to the things that are important. And those things are usually your teachers in your childhood. So for me, it's... you know, there really is a long tradition of that in classical music in particular. Bach used to use particular kinds of phrases, for example, to imitate the sound of water, to make you think about water. You know, Aaron Copland once said, you know, if you're really going to try and capture a landscape, it's better not to try and sound like a train or try and sound like a deer or a river, but it's better to do psychological things that bring you to those states. So, so for me, basically what it is spending a lot of time wherever it is that I'm writing about. I've been commissioned to write pieces of place, you know, in Kansas, in upstate New York, in the beautiful Finger Lakes area. And my process is reading a lot about that, usually reading poetry by regional poets from the area. Going into the history and then just spending a lot of time walking around in the area. And I've come to trust what it is that I feel about a place. And then I write down ideas. A lot of times I'll write them down in a notebook, or sometimes I'll play them on a keyboard and record them, play them on the piano and record them, whatever it is that will get them down. I remember one time I was writing a piece about the Kansas Tallgrass Prairie. And I was walking around on a ranch in some pretty wild country, just with no ideas at all, you know, completely clear blue sky with nothing around me. And all of a sudden, a bird just came out of nowhere and buzz bombed me. And for some reason, that inspired the theme. And the theme for the whole piece came from just that one little incident.
1: The kamikaze pilot, huh?
2: Yeah, exactly. So I think for me, it's a question of spending a lot of time in an area and then really trusting what it is that I feel. You know, a lot of stuff can be like the Bach idea where you use a certain arpeggio to imitate the sound of rippling water. And then, you know, for my particular landscape, the High Line and the High Plains, there's a tremendous amount of silence. And that just seems to be a natural part of what I do as a pianist. Some people have said that my music is cinematic, and I've done quite a bit of music to film. And it's kind of like you'll know whether it works or not. You know, there's a lot of, I think I share some blame for this, but when we were on Windham Hill Records, we were kind of the only game in town, really, for a long time. And then people said, well, that's really interesting. Let's see if we can imitate that. And unfortunately, they imitated the top level of it, which might be a static chord that goes on for a long time. But I think that trusting your feelings and then using craft to go through your musical history and the musical history of whatever your tradition is, whether it's a world tradition or a Native American tradition or a classical music tradition or a rock and roll tradition or jazz tradition, which actually all of those things are my tradition. So taking those things and then working that piece over.

0: Phil, you mentioned your experience with Windham Hill, and I wanted to go back to that. You know, my introduction to you and your music was obviously through Windham Hill many years ago now, and I remember when I moved to Montana 20 years ago and your name surfaced as someone from the area, I'm like, wait a minute, is that this the same guy? The same Phil Auberg? Wait a minute, I know that guy's music. Wait a minute, time out. Talk a little bit about your experience with that label, because it's become very iconic, and I can think of, you know, so many musicians that got started on that label, and just that whole experience of what that brought to the table for you, both as in terms of your career and also how that experience with some of those musicians kind of shaped you down the road.
1: Yeah, and I think you hit upon it, the experience with those musicians, because Windham Hill was not a concept of music. It was basically Will Ackerman, who was the founder of the company, saying, yeah, I like your music, I like you, let's sign you up.
0: Mm-hmm.
1: And he collected a, you know, extraordinary group of people. And I think one of the characteristics of everybody that was on that label when I was on it is just a voracious interest in all kinds of music and an ability to play many different kinds of music and a kind of musical transcendence of genre. I mean, I think a lot of the reason that a lot of us were on those labels is that we were not category people. You know, we didn't fit here,
0: right.
1: We didn't fit there. We just played what we played. And I still feel that same way about me.
0: Mm-hmm.
1: You know, if someone, in fact, it's commercially, it's difficult. Because if someone asks you what you do, you can say, well, I'm a pianist and I do improvisatory music that's influenced by classical music and world music tradition and the high plains. And, you know,
0: I feel you.
1: They say, okay, yeah, all right. So is it hip hop?
0: Yeah,
1: is
0: right.
1: It,
0: can
1: know,
0: I dance to it?
1: Death metal or speed metal? What, you know, there's no category.
0: Right.
1: So I think that for me, it was really interesting. We did a lot of touring together, and I played with everybody that was on the label. And Michael Hedges, I think the only record that Michael Hedges ever played on was one of mine.
0: Mm-hmm.
1: It was a soundtrack that I asked him to do, Shape of the Land.
0: I remember that.
1: And we all started out as musicians and not as image people, not as somebody who wanted to fit into a genre or excel in a genre, or make a bunch of money in a genre. We were musicians, and that's what we still are.

0: You're listening to a special edition Musicians Spotlight featuring back-to-back archival programs with pianist and composer Philip Auberg, who passed away on May 23rd, 2026. This program first aired in November 2014.
1: So, Phil, Chester, Montana guy, all right? Couldn't be more salt of the earth, growing up on the High Line, forming yourself there as a young man, and then you end up going to the Harvard Music School. That's got to be a pretty interesting jump in cultures. Talk about that a little bit.
2: Yeah, it was a pretty interesting jump. I think the very first evening I wound up there, my room was on the third floor, and it overlooked Harvard Square. And Harvard Square back in 1967, 68 was a pretty wild place.
1: Oh, my.
2: And so I remember looking out my window in the evening as the sun went down and the lights started to come up in the town, and just looking at all the human variety and the strangeness to me, and thinking, this is one of the most wonderful places I've ever seen. And I just laughed for 5 minutes. And, you know, my appreciation for where I grew up developed once I got to Harvard. I mean, if you grow up in a little town like this, a lot of times the first thing that you want to do is just get as far away as you can. And for me at that point, Harvard seemed about as far away as I could get, and it probably was, you know.
1: Mm-hmm.
2: But once I got there, I started to study more. I started to study more musical traditions, including the folk tradition. And I started to realize really how I had been molded and what my influences were. And my appreciation for Montana came as I was living in that metropolis, you know, full of a million things to do and smog and noise and everything else.
1: Yeah.
2: And I remember the first year, after about 6 months, I was homesick and I walked past a store and I saw a pair of cowboy boots, Justin Roper's, in the window. And I went in and I tried those boots on and I got them, and I've been wearing cowboy boots ever since. And that was the first time I'd worn boots since I was like 7.
1: Oh, wow.
2: So my appreciation of where I grew up was slow to develop, but it did really over those 4 years that I was at Harvard.
1: And interesting that you would go with boots. I mean, like, to literally be grounded, you know, put something on your feet that connects you to where you're from. Phil, one of the things that I've always admired about your work is that you can pretty seamlessly move from doing your own solo work to some really, really pretty diverse collaborations. When you do these collaborations, it doesn't seem like doesn't come across as you're reinventing yourself or anything. It just seems like you're able to bring Phil Auberg to the table regardless of what you do. And maybe this gets back to that concept, and I love your term individuation, of knowing yourself well enough to know how to bring yourself and bring what you do into someone else's world and make it work the best for that.
2: Well, you know, I've said it before, and I think I'm really lucky to have grown up where I grew up, which is right in this house that I'm in right now. And one of the reasons for that is nobody was telling me, okay, jazz is the only music, okay, classical music is the only true music, you know, this folk music is the only authentic music. For some reason, you know, probably because I just loved music. I played everything there was to play. I played in the high school band. I accompanied the chorus and sang in the chorus. I played at church. I had a rock and roll band with my brother. And, you know, I think Duke Ellington said it best. There's only two kinds of music, good and bad.
1: Mm-hmm.
2: And, you know, he was the epitome of that. You can't classify him.
1: Yeah.
2: You cannot call him a jazz musician, you know. I think when you become an interpreter of other people's music, whether it's, you know, playing Elvin Bishop's Fooled Around and Fell in Love, or whether it's playing a Brahms trio, or whether it's playing the Eric Funk piano concerto, or whether it's playing Jack Gladstone's tunes on Native Anthropology, you are the servant of the music. As a musician, you are the servant of the music. So you have to become an actor. You have to take that into yourself. You have to really understand it.
1: Mm.
2: You have to understand the words. You have to understand what it is the composer's trying to do. And then you have to do your best to represent that. And if you really go into the musical profession with the idea that you're going to serve music, that music is the most important thing to you in the world, and you know that it's the most important thing to a lot of people, you're going to do your best. Mm-hmm. And you're going to do your best as long as you can.

0: Phil, we've been talking a lot about your Chester, Montana roots throughout the interview here. If I'm not mistaken, you were still taking piano lessons from your original piano instructor up until just a couple of years ago when she passed away. Can you talk about that a little bit?
1: Well, I have a number of things up here on my studio wall from Margaret Saunders Ott, who was my teacher in high school. I have the plaque that names her as the Music Teachers National Association Teacher of the Year. She was 83 when she got that. She passed away 2 years ago.
0: Mm.
1: But up until that time, I would take the train out to see her. And, you know, she is obviously one of the most important people in my life, just really gave me a professional grounding and really opened doors for me. And, you know, after the awe that we all had of her as a teacher and as a pianist wore off, she became my friend. Hmm. And so I miss her dearly, but she did so much. But one of the things that was incredible to me was at the age of 84, after she had this, she said, "You know, you took the train out to see me so many times, I'm going to take the train out to see you."
0: Mm.
1: So at 85, she hopped on the Amtrak and came out to Chester. And that's not an easy trip for someone who's 85.
0: Mm-hmm.
1: But she was just a human being, you know. And I think I was very, very fortunate to have her as a teacher.
0: Mm-hmm. PhilipAuberg.com is the name of the website. You can also reach Phil's website through sweetgrassmusic.com. And just to make sure listeners understand, and many of them probably do, it's AABERG, PhilipAuberg.com and sweetgrassmusic.com. Phil, thank you so much for your time today. And it was really great to have you back on the program. And let's not have it be quite so long in between visits and get a chance to sit down and talk shop again real soon.
1: Thanks, John, and I hope the next time you and I get to play together a little bit on air. I think that'd be really fun.
0: Absolutely. Thanks, Phil.
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0: Well, good evening, folks. Time is 7:30. We'll be offering live updates for the primary races for the Democratic, Republican, and Libertarian candidates for U.S. Senate, Western and Eastern Congressional Districts, as well as two seats on the Montana Public Service Commission. MTPR's coverage begins at the top of the hour. Polls are open for another half hour as well until 8 o'clock tonight. Rigel Bankshot will be along for Get to That this evening as well.
1: Welcome back to Musicians Spotlight. I'm John Floridis. In the second half of the program, we'll hear former co-host Brian Copper and his 2002 visit with pianist and composer Philip Auberg, who passed away on May 23rd, 2026.

0: You're listening to Musician Spotlight. My guest is Philip Auberg. We're featuring music from Live from Montana. This CD was recently nominated for a Grammy Award. What was it like being at the Grammys?
1: It was great. It was wonderful. You know, I may not have thought of going, but I had two friends who were nominated. Alison Brown won a Grammy for Best Country Instrumental, and my friend Roy Rogers had been there twice nominated. And they said, you got to go. Get dressed up and do it, you know. And so we went, and it was a blast. And the three-hour television show is really the least of it,
0: right?
1: To me, you know, it's like,
0: what happens after hours?
1: You go there the night before, and there's a great reception for all the nominees. This year it was at USC, it was at the Science Center at USC, beautiful building, you know, all lit up, and it's like all of a sudden people turned off the world for you, and this is your place. And all the nominees were there in every category. You know, there's a lot of Latino categories, a lot of American Indian categories. There's gospel, there's country, there's everything there. You know, and the glitz that's there in the television show was totally gone. It was just a bunch of musicians just thrilled to be there. And then they give the lifetime awards to all these great people like Al Green and Joni Mitchell and Robert Moog, who invented the synthesizer. And all these people are there, and they're, you know, you're sitting in a little room, and there they are up on the stage, just very emotionally talking about their careers and their lives. And then after that, you go wander around for about 4 hours, and they're all sitting. You can walk up to the table and talk to them. And we were just, everybody was having such a great time. It was wonderful. And the next day, too, you know, you go in the afternoon, and all the awards are given. And then there's the three-hour show, which is really hilarious, you know. They've got these people called fillers.
0: Right, seat fillers.
1: Yeah, seat fillers. So you're sitting up there, and you're watching all this happen during the commercials, you know. Because, you know, people are sitting in the front in the $800 seats, and their guy doesn't get the award, and they leave, you know. So they send 20 fillers up there tearing around last 20 seconds before.
0: Oh, that's funny.
1: So it's great. So it's kind of fun theater, but it's so smooth and so glitzy that it just doesn't have much of an impact, you know, emotionally. At least there's
0: sure.
1: a couple of moments in there that were great, you know. Ralph Stanley singing, Oh Death, all but standing up in the middle of these $800 a seat people singing Oh Death, you know, just beautiful. Just unbelievable. So there are a couple of moments that really gave me chills. And then after that, there's, you know, all these great parties. And the party at the Biltmore, which is where we stayed, there's like 10 rooms with a band in each room and a theme in each room and wonderful food and drink. And you're wandering around with the other nominees and guests and just having a great time. It was fun.

0: So growing up in Chester, at some point you realized, you know, you were drawn into playing music. I mean, you obviously had come from a musical family, so you, right. There was that element there. You know, at what point did you decide that, you know, and it sounds like at first reading about your biography, I mean, you were really involved in, you know, school activities, you're playing basketball, you're doing everything that, sure. you know, that a kid's going to do in a town. Right. And at the same time, you're hopping on the train every other day, riding over to Spokane to right. study piano.
1: Yeah.
0: You know,
1: I think that was really when I realized that I was going to be a musician. You know, early on when I was a little tiny kid, when I was four, I came home and I played a piece on the piano that I had learned at church, you know, and I figured it out and it was so exciting. I thought, well, I'll just keep doing this. But really when you grow up in a place like that, unlike today, you know, back in those days, there really was no example of a musician. So I may have wanted to be a musician, but I didn't have any idea what it was until I started studying with Margaret Ott in Spokane. And I would take the train every 2 weeks to go study with her. And she really opened windows and doors for me, you know, and gave me an idea of what it takes to be a professional musician and also what, you know, what a professional musician does and the dedication that's required and the work that's required.
0: It sounds like she served both as a teacher and a mentor.
1: Yeah, oh, absolutely. She still is. You know, she's in her 80s and she's still my teacher. I still consider her to be that. She's a really wonderful person.
0: Do you wonder what it would be like? I mean, I don't know that your music would be the same had you grown up somewhere else. It's like the kind of images that you can express through your music really ring true to the sort of the beautiful environment that you grew up in.
1: Oh, it's nice to hear. Yeah, I think if you dig down in there and you kind of figure out what it is that has built your life, then, you know, you could probably play back some of it.
0: You right.
1: know? You know, for me, Eastern Montana is a real minority place. Yeah. There are very few people there. And the character of the sound, the character of the light, you know, the plant and animal life, all those things are really different from Western Montana, and they really affected me. You know, for example, just the structure of music. If you drive along in eastern Montana, there's going to be a long time before anything happens. You know, a tree may be a big deal. A coyote running across the road may be a big deal. Wind blowing across the road may be a big deal. A cloud may be a big deal. So I tried to express that in pieces like The Big Open, for example.
0: And what, like Before Barbed Wire?
1: Before Barbed Wire, yeah. The same thing. Yeah. That title came from a book of photographs by L.A. Huffman, who worked around the turn of the century and kind of chronicled the end of the open range and the end of the tribal freedom, you know, before reservations. And the photographs are really inspiring to me. But in eastern Montana, you could see that.
0: Yeah.
1: You can still see it. So, yeah, so I tried to catch that. Oddly enough, that part of that piece was written when I was in college a long time ago, like 8 bars of it. And I had 8 bars of it that I really liked and had never been able to find anything to fit into it till I started working on this record. And then I composed another part and all of a sudden the two pieces went together. So it was not only is a long view, but it's a long period of time.
0: Sure.

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1: Now, you've been on over 200 plus records, according to your biography, and I'm not challenging that. That's incredible. I mean, and you've had 10 solo projects, and you're working on your 11th. You know, the depth and breadth of the music that you've played is really, it crosses all the genres of music, and you've played so many different styles. Do you find that it's just, you know, it's all the same to you? It's just something that, music's music.

0: no matter what genre you're playing or what form you're playing.
1: I just don't recognize categories, so I have a hard time with people who can't see that and see the similarities between music. It's, you know, in that sense, I think that music can really be a force, you know, in the world.
0: Definitely.
1: If you can, and that's, I think that's happening more and more, that people are appreciating music from other cultures, no matter how different it is. It's a different world. We have access to all that stuff. So yeah, so I think I was lucky. I mean, growing up in Chester, I was lucky. It's so small that you don't have the luxury of having categories in music. You can't choose. If you're hungry for music, you're going to take whatever comes in. And that was the case for me. So I don't see those fences at all.
0: Yeah.
1: They don't exist.
0: Do you feel like being categorized to new age, is that a fair category? I mean, I struggle with that category for your music.
1: Yeah. What does it mean, and where are they going to put me anyway?
0: Yeah.
1: You know, it's like piano music or whatever, you know, and I don't even do just piano music. So it's kind of tough. People do head for a category. And I think in some ways that's a mask.
0: Yeah.
1: If you become a blues player or a rock and roll, you know, guy or a folk musician or whatever, you know, that's a good shield to hide behind. If you're just Phil Auberg, then you better figure out who the heck you are, and you better do that. So that's basically what happened to me. I'd done all these kinds of music and just found out that the same elements exist in all the music. So it didn't make any sense to me to limit myself to one thing, you know. I had a piano teacher when I was in college, a really brilliant pianist and writer, Russell Sherman. And after I'd studied with him for a while, I'd played a Haydn sonata, and he said, well, maybe your specialty will be Haydn piano sonatas. And I just about did a flip right in the room because I thought, man, that is the farthest thing from my mind, is to do something like that.
0: Has it been a struggle for you to defining who you are as a musician?
1: I think really everything is a struggle if you really try to find out who you are, for everybody, no matter what you're in. And yeah, sure, it's a struggle. I mean, nobody has defined that path for you, because there's never been you before.
0: Right.
1: You can't fit into somebody else's footsteps, and you can't do that. So you really, if you're honest with yourself, you're gonna take the path that is yours and not somebody else's.
0: One of the songs that hits me on an emotional level is the Every Deep Dream. Mm. Especially on this recording. I don't know how it felt playing it that night, but there's just something in there that it's just, if you listen to it, you really feel the emotion. Was there something? Does that stick out from you on this?
1: Yeah, there was something going on that night. I don't know what. A lot of times it's, you know, that's why live concerts are so different, because every place you play is a different sound, a different, well, for me, it's a different instrument.
0: Yeah, that's true.
1: But it's a different audience. So, you know, for example, I was playing a piece in, I was playing Before Barbed Wire in El Paso, Texas, and there's a park there that is an international park, and it's an area of land that was disputed. Mexico and United States. As soon as the Rio Grande moved up north, Mexico would come up and take it, and then move south, and United States would take it. And I heard people crying when I played this thing, so it meant something different to them.
0: Yeah.
1: Every Deep Dream must have struck some people in the audience that night, and I felt whatever it was they were feeling. So
0: yeah.

0: This is John Floridist. You've been listening to a special edition of Musicians Spotlight. Tonight we've heard two back-to-back archival episodes featuring pianist and composer Philip Auberg, who passed away on May 23rd, 2026. The first half featured an interview I conducted in 2014, and this final half hour featured a 2002 program with former Spotlight co-host Brian Copper. Phil Auberg was easily one of Montana's most respected and beloved musicians, and his presence and energy will be missed deeply. His career covered several decades in many musical genres, including his solo recordings, many of which were with the Wyndham Hill label, countless collaborations in both recording and performing, appearances with the Boston Pops, Peter Gabriel, the folk supergroup Newgrange, and Elvin Bishop. And that's just scratching the surface. 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
2: This is Sherry Quinn, news director at MTPR. Polls have closed. We'll be back at the bottom of the hour with an update. 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
3: I'm Dr. Anthony Lizowitz, and this is Climate Connections. Climate change is causing more extremely hot days in many parts of the U.S. And a recent report highlights the danger that heat can pose to rural residents. Grace Wickerson is with the Federation of American Scientists. She says many rural residents work outside in the hot sun. And according to the analysis by her group and the nonprofit Headwaters Economics, people in rural areas are more likely to have chronic diseases or other pre-existing conditions,
4: as well as other risk factors like age that make them more vulnerable to the impacts of heat.
3: And it can be hard for rural residents to find relief. Most live far away from a cooling center, and their homes tend to be older and difficult to keep cool. On top of that, rural public health programs are often underfunded, and many rural hospitals have closed. As the climate warms, heat waves are growing more severe.
4: And they're also happening more frequently. So this is putting a lot of stress on people, infrastructure, and communities.
3: But according to the report, there are ways to minimize the risks. For example, implementing workplace protections, funding rural health programs, and retrofitting homes can help keep people safe from heat. Climate Connections is produced by the Yale Center for Environmental Communication. To learn more about climate change, visit climateconnections.org.

And that would tend to signify that it's time for Get to That here on Montana Public Radio. Get to That being Montana Public Radio's exploration of all things, by any definition, roots music oriented. I'm your host, Rigel Bagshot, for tonight's installment of Get to That. And we're going to head on out of here and head on down the road with Brent Cobb.

back, and I just dropped in to see what condition my condition was in. Lord, Lord, Lord, what condition my

Welcome to tonight's Get to That. I'm your host, Rigel Bankshot. Let me tell you what we've been listening to this first set. We started off with Brent Cobb and a number entitled Patina, after which we had The Silos with I'm Over You. A couple of songs there with a contrasting take on relationships and road trips. Gretchen Peters after that, off of a tribute to Mickey Newberry and Mr. Newberry's number Why You Been Gone So Long, after which we had Willie Nelson and another Mickey Newberry song, just dropped in to see what condition my condition was in. Moby Grape after that, Sitting by the River, by the Window, Lucinda Williams and Protection, His Golden Messenger and Mighty Dollar, and that brought us up to harmonica player extraordinaire Mr. Carlos Del Junco and the Blues Mongrels with My Favorite Uncle. Now stay tuned for some very important announcements here.

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3: This is live primary night election coverage from Montana Public Radio. I'm Sherry Quinn. Polls have closed, but most races are still being tallied. MTPR uses the Associated Press to call race winners. We only report a race winner if it is called by the AP, which calls races when its determined data show there is no circumstance that a trailing candidate can catch up. Republican Congressman Troy Downing is the incumbent and will be running for re-election. He ran for the primary unopposed. The Associated Press has called the race for Kurt Almy as the Republican candidate in the race for the U.S. Senate. Angeline Cheek and Kevin Hamm are the two Democratic candidates that will be running for two seats on the Public Service Commission. Votes are still being tallied for the Republican candidate. We'll be back with more updates at the top of the hour. This is Sherry Quinn with MTPR News.

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Right now on Get to That, we're listening to an instrumental version of Marty Robbins's El Paso, done here by Arlen Roth. And we started this set of Get to That out with the Wood Brothers and Bob Dylan's Buckets of Rain, after which the Drive-By Truckers did Mercy Buckets, followed by Alison Moorer off of a tribute to Waylon Jennings, and Storms Never Last. Bab Kennedy after that with Mostly Water, John D. Graham and Swept Away, and after that we had Lynn Drury and High Tide, brought us up to El Paso. And that brings us up to some very important announcements coming right up here, so please stay tuned.

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Before you board, we have a few safety reminders. Seatbelts go left to right. Smaller aviators who don't reach the red marker on the back of the seat will put the seatbelt through the center strap. Larger bags will be placed up at the side in the designated areas. Loose fit issues can stay on the ground, and any personal items you are holding must be held tightly. Have a nice flight. Buckle up. KUMS, White Sulphur Springs, KGPR, Great Falls, KUHM, Helena, KAPC, Butte, KUMW, Dillon, KUMD, Deer Lodge, KPHB, Phillipsburg, KUFM, Missoula, KUFN, Hamilton, KPJH, Polson, KUKL, Kalispell, KDWG, Dillon, KEUK, Eureka, KTFC, Thompson Falls, KUFL, Libby, KUFB, Browning. 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

This is live primary election night coverage from Montana Public Radio. I'm Sherry Quinn. Polls have closed, but most races are still being tallied. The Associated Press has called the race for Republican Aaron Flint as the GOP candidate for U.S. House District 1. Flint will run in the general election to fill the seat currently held by Ryan Zinke. Zinke is not running for re-election. We'll be back with more live results at the bottom of the hour. This is Sherry Quinn with MTPR News.

the mighty Fendermen are taking us out of the next to the last set here of tonight's Get to That. The Fendermen with Ghost Riders in the Sky. And we started this third set of the evening out with Mark Arely and Jeffrey Foucault's version of Neil Young's Powderfinger, after which Tommy Emmanuel was joined by Jason Isbell on their version of Deep River Blues, Lucinda Williams after that, and one of the great American mysteries. What was being tossed off that Tallahatchie Bridge? Kind of akin to that great American mystery that happened just up the road towards Tupelo. The murder of Meriwether Lewis on the Natchez Trace. Just one of those things, you know, that kind of haunts the national consciousness, whether we're aware of it or not. And there are quite a few of those sorts of things bubbling under the surface of the national consciousness now, aren't there? Anyway, that was Lucinda Williams' version of Ode to Billy Joe, followed by Aretha Franklin's version of Nicky Hokey, a little mystery from the other side of the river. Like, what? Not only what is the consultation of the Boolaweed, but what is a Boolaweed? I got my ideas. Junior Wells after that, and his version of Tracy Chapman's Give Me One Reason. Speaking of Louisiana, that featured Sonny Landreth on the slide guitar. Samantha Fish after that off of her latest CD, Paper Doll. And I'm done running. Well, I'm not. I got another half hour left in me. Stay with us all night long here on Montana Public Radio.

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that brings us to the end of tonight's Get to That Up and your host, Rigel Bagshot. Do stay tuned for Howard Kingston and tonight's version of Night Train, taking you all the way to midnight here on Montana Public Radio. Going out of here with Tyler Childers' version of Send in the Clowns. And before that, we had a bit of a snippet of Patti Loveless doing Lyle Lovett's God Will. We started this last set of the evening out with Otis Gibbs and Preacher Steve. Charlie Crockett after that with Fool Somebody Else. Hasey Dixie and Won't Get Fooled Again. Jake Holmes followed that with the original Dazed and Confused, followed by Robert Plant and Moby Grape's It's a Beautiful Day Today. The Warren Treaty with Down to the River, and that brought us up to Patti Loveless and out. Thanks for having joined me, and do stay tuned.

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3: Good evening. This is live primary election night coverage from Montana Public Radio. I'm Sherry Quinn. The Associated Press has called the race for Democrat Alani Bankhead as the Democratic candidate for the U.S. Senate seat in the general election. Bankhead will run against GOP candidate Kurt Almy. The AP has called the race for Democrat Brian Miller as the Democratic candidate for U.S. House District 2. Miller will run in the general election against Republican incumbent candidate Troy Downing. 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

Night Train began tonight with Tears for Fears and their 1989 album The Seeds of Love. The track was Woman in Chains featuring the great Oleta Adams. And that was a 2020 remastering. Next up, Catherine Priddy and Hurricane from this year's album These Frightening Machines. We heard the British producer Blood Orange and EssexHoney.mp3, which is a current single. Amy Blue was next, and Trees for the Woods, which is a current single from her. And just before this, we heard Death Cab for Cutie and the title track of their 2003 album, Transatlanticism. And we're listening to Tio, Rebiere, and Himud, and Nostalgia, which was a single back in 2022. Stay tuned.

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1: 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I'm Sherry Quinn. The Associated Press has called the race for Republican Jeff Pattison as the GOP candidate for the Public Service Commission, District 1. He will run against uncontested Democratic candidate Angeline Cheek in the general election. 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I'm Sherry Quinn with MTPR News. Have a good night.
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I began the second set with the great Daryl Hall and Cab Driver from his solo album Can't Stop Dreaming from 2022. We heard the vastly underrated Stina Nordenstam and Dynamite, the title track of her 1996 album. We heard British band The High Lamas and The Dutchman from 1994's Gideon Gay. After that, This Is The Kit and All Written Out in Numbers from Moonshine Freeze from 2017. Just before this, we heard Andy James, accompanied by a whole bunch of jazz bows, and that was Daydream, which is a single from this year. And we're listening to Pig and Dan and For the Good from the Café Del Mar 45th anniversary from last year. Stay tuned.

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1: KUMS White Sulphur Springs, KGPR Great Falls, KUHM Helena, KAPC Butte, KUMW Dillon, KUMD Deer Lodge, KPHB Phillipsburg, KUFM Missoula, KUFN Hamilton, KPJH Polson, KUKL Kalispell, KDWG Dillon, KEUK Eureka, KTFC Thompson Falls, KUFL Libby, KUFB Browning, MTPR.org.
2: Here's the second hour of Night Train with me, Howard Kingston.

The second hour of Night Train kicked off with Ned Doheny and What You Gonna Do For Me from the album Separate Oceans from 2014. The great Gillian Welch and I Made a Lover's Prayer from 2003's Soul Journey CD. British band Mama's Gun was next, and You Are the Music from Roots to Riches from 2009. Next up, Wolfman and Evangeline, and a single called As Long As I Still Get You, which is a current single. We heard Genesis and the first album after Peter Gabriel left, and the title track A Trick of the Tail, originally released in 1976 and remastered in 2007. Just before this, we heard the great Björk and Desired Constellation from her album Medulla from 2004. And we're listening to Gaslab and Paul Grant doing Ocean Bubbles, which was a single last year. Stay tuned, won't you?

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0: The trick to happiness is to ignore anything negative you might feel about yourself. That people don't really like you that much. That you've got a pet because you're lonely. Or that your parents are going to die.
1: I like to get my Cappy with all the little frothy things on the side. And I like to put in those little sticks.
0: The trick to freedom is to deny your past regrets. Questionable lovers, lies, drunken weekends.
1: I just like to have a lot of energy. My life demands it. Everything's up all the time. 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

0: days happen.
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0: Pills that you mix with wine? That your husband and you aren't having sex anymore? That you got married for the money? It's been positively proved that most top 40 hits have a BPM of 120 or more.
1: I definitely like the ginseng and the ginkgo biloba.

0: Sometimes you picture yourself getting impaled on an imaginary spike sticking out from over your bed. When you keep forgetting to call somebody back. But the more time goes by, the less you feel like calling. Because you're embarrassed. Because it kind of makes you freaky. And you don't want people to think you're freaky. Even though you are kind of freaky. But only in the bedroom. LOL.
1: My mom says I'm really hard on my kids. I don't want them growing up thinking that everything's just going to be handed to them. They're going to have to work their asses off, just like I did. You know, we get them up at 6 in the morning. We're like, come on,

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The band Garbage started off our final set with Dog New Tricks from the 20th anniversary edition of the album Garbage, which was released in 2015 and originally from 1995. We heard Porcupine Tree and Heart Attack in a Lay-By in a 2017 remaster from In Absentia, which was originally released in 2002. The great Liz Phair was next, and Beat Is Up from the album Fun Style from 2010. The late great Jack Bruce and Something to Live For from How's Tricks, originally released in 1977. Jasmine Thompson did Almost Lover from her Bundle of Tantrums album from 2013. And just before this, we heard the great Dire Straits and Your Latest Trick from the wonderful album Brothers in Arms from 1985. And we're listening to and going out with the recently deceased Philip Auberg and The View from Pony Montana from his 1989 album Upright. I'm Howard Kingston. Hope you enjoyed the show. Have a safe and fabulous evening. Have a great life. I'll be here tomorrow morning for Freeforms. Ta-ta!

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0: Good morning, everybody. Thanks for joining us for Freeforms here on Montana Public Radio. I'm Michael Marsalek. Very happy to be spinning some tunes for you on this election day, primary election day in Montana, Tuesday. MTPR news team is hard at it. We'll have reports this evening as part of our news coverage and into the evening. I'll tell you about the last set and we'll continue with some more music. Remember, polls are open until 8 o'clock. Get those ballots turned in or stop by and be sure to vote. I started off with Carry On from Crosby, Stills, Nash & Young. That was released on the Deja Vu record. That's the edited, shorter version. I played Black Crow from Joni Mitchell. After that, from Hijira. And then one of my favorites from Queen 2. That was Someday, One Day. We heard that remix version of Desert Rose featuring Chet Ma Mi. That was Sting from the very best of Sting and the Police collection. I played Pundits and Poets on this election day from Patty Larkin. It's from her record called Angels Running. And we heard the Weepies with Can't Go Back Now. That's from their record called Hideaway and moments ago, Iron and Wine. The track is called Serpent Charmer. It's from the record called Around the Well. The playlist is at our website at mtpr.org. You can check that out when you're online. Should be coming up as What's Playing Now, right there on the homepage. We're listening to Frog and Toad from The Bad Plus in the background here from their record called Give. Thank you so much for joining us and thanks for your support.
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1: You're listening to Montana Public Radio, straight up, just past the top of the hour. Thanks for coming along today. This is the Tuesday edition of Freeforms. I'm Michael Marsalek, happy to be spinning some tunes, part of the soundtrack for your primary election day here in Montana. I started off that last set with Wilco and I'm the Man Who Loves You. That was from Yankee Hotel Foxtrot. We heard Americans from Shamika Copeland from America's Child. And then I played that live version of Spit of Love. That was Bonnie Raitt. That was from the Best of Lilith Fair 1997 to 99 collection. After that, it was Kelly Jo Phelps, the late blues singer and songwriter with Jericho. It's from his record called Slingshot Professionals. We heard Turn Me On from Norah Jones from Come Away With Me, and then Jonathan Brook with You Ought to Be Satisfied Now. That's from a collection called The Works. And then classic from Chicago 2, Wake Up Sunshine, listening to a little bit of Clint Mansell here with The Candidate. This was released on Definitely Maybe, the original motion picture soundtrack. 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Thank you for your support. Thank you for listening. Remember to get out and vote today.

Thanks for coming along for the Tuesday edition of Freeforms. Incredible piano music there of the pianist and composer, the late great Philip Auberg. It's from the record Cinema, listening to the story of Naomi Uemura. I'll tell you about that last set. I've got time for one more from Nora Jones. That brings us to the news today. I'm Michael Marsalek. This has been the Tuesday edition of Freeforms. Thanks for coming along today. BBC is next. That last set started off with Rufus Wainwright doing his version of Across the Universe. That was from the record Poses. And then I played music from Rush. That was Closer to the Heart from A Farewell to Kings. The tune It's All Right was The Indigo Girls from Shaming of the Sun. And we heard Patty Larkin in that set as well with Might as Well Dance. That was from her record called Angels Running. Just Breathe was Pearl Jam from Backspacer. And then the classic from the Beatles, of course, Something from Abbey Road. Philip Auberg here from Cinema. Nora Jones will close. The playlist is at our website at mtpr.org. 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

0: very, very strong stance on the importance of free speech, which is so essential in a democratic society. But the choice that not just the UK, but actually European countries have made generally is to say there has to be limits to this. Because ultimately, speech is so powerful. We could sit here all day and decide whether or not some speech is or is not okay. And this is why it's so difficult for the police. It's why it's so difficult for governments. It's why it's so difficult for advocates, for lawyers to find those lines, because things shift so quickly.
1: Well, on that note, Joelle, thank you so much for joining us on the show.
0: Thanks so much for having me.
1: That was Joelle Grogan. She's the host of The Law Show from the BBC. And earlier we spoke to the political activist Shabbos Kestenbaum. And that's it for our show today. A reminder that The Global Story is also available as a podcast. Thanks for tuning in today. And a reminder that we will be back here again on your radios tomorrow, same time, same place.
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4: Good morning. What do results from last night's primary elections say about how the battle over Congress will play out in November? We get analysis from the Cook Political Report on this hour of Morning Edition from NPR News. Former Republican Congressman George Santos ran on a series of lies. Prosecutors appear to be investigating another. I'm Amy Martinez.
5: And I'm Leila Faldin. Santos posted he was going to the State of the Union, but he bet that he wouldn't, which is exactly what happened. Also, Scott Pelley accused CBS's editor-in-chief of trying to murder 60 Minutes. CBS fired him. And Barry Manilow on trying to write like Billie Eilish, and the greatest compliment for a songwriter, singing their songs in the car. It's Wednesday, June 3rd. On this day in 1880, Alexander Graham Bell demonstrated how to send sound using light. The news is next.
6: Live from NPR News in Washington, I'm Korva Coleman. The U.S. and Iran have once again exchanged fire. The Pentagon says U.S. forces fired a missile at a ship to stop it from reaching Iran's main oil terminal on Kharg Island. NPR's Aya Batraoui reports.
7: Iran fired missiles at U.S. forces in Kuwait and Bahrain. Kuwait says drones then hit its airport, wounding several people. Iran's Revolutionary Guard says the attacks last night were in response to U.S. strikes on its Qishim Island near the Strait of Hormuz. The Guard says it targeted the U.S. Navy's Fifth Fleet in Bahrain and air bases in Kuwait, causing damage. U.S. Central Command says Iran's attacks failed to hit their target. CENTCOM also says its attacks on a military ground control station on Qishim Island were, quote, self-defense strikes in response to attempted attacks by Iran across the region without specifying further. Meanwhile, President Trump said the U.S. and Iran continue to exchange messages on a deal to end the war. Aya Batraoui, NPR News, Dubai.
6: The White House says it is dropping a plan to create a nearly $1.8 billion fund. This would be used to pay people who claim they were targets of political investigations. NPR's Ryan Lucas says acting U.S. Attorney General Todd Blanch explained the decision in congressional testimony yesterday.
8: The Justice Department had put out a statement that it would abide by a court ruling, putting the fund on hold until at least June 12th while a lawsuit challenging it plays out in court. And then at yesterday's hearing, Blanch was asked what the department's plans were after that date. He said the department is dropping its plans for the funds, full stop. Now, Blanche was asked to put that into writing, and he said, in essence, he sees no reason to do that, which was cause for a bit of skepticism.
6: NPR's Ryan Lucas reporting. Six states held primary elections yesterday. That includes New Mexico. Katerina Barton reports from Santa Fe on the state's gubernatorial race.
9: Former Interior Secretary Deb Haaland won the Democratic nomination for New Mexico governor. She beat out Bernalillo County District Attorney Sam Bregman. Haaland is a member of the Laguna Pueblo. If she wins in November, she will become the first Native American woman to serve as governor in the country. She'll face Republican nominee Rio Rancho Mayor Greg Hull in the general election. But he'll face an uphill battle. Republicans haven't won a statewide office in 10 years. Spending in the governor's primary set a record for the most expensive in state history. The race also saw a high voter turnout thanks to a new semi-open primary system. For NPR News, I'm Katerina Barton in Santa Fe, New Mexico.
6: The California governor's primary remains too close to call. Now, this is an unusual election. Candidates from all parties run together, and the top two advance to a November election. So far, Republican Steve Hilton leads, followed by Democrats Javier Becerra and Tom Steyer. You're listening to NPR. President Trump has signed a slightly scaled-back executive order on cybersecurity threats that could be posed by artificial intelligence. He recently put aside a similar order over concern it would interfere with the rapid development of AI. Still, Trump's new order is voluntary. It asks AI developers to submit certain kinds of AI models to government review about 1 month before these models are taken public. Game one of the NBA Finals tips off tonight. New York City is abuzz over the Knicks. They're playing for a title for the first time since 1999. The Knicks will face the San Antonio Spurs. NPR's Becky Sullivan has this preview.
10: The finals are actually a rematch of that 1999 series between the Knicks and the Spurs. That was the first appearance in the finals for the Tim Duncan era Spurs, who won that one in five and went on to pick up four more titles in the years that followed. The Knicks haven't had a drop of that success. But now, with stars Jalen Brunson and Karl Anthony Towns, they have stormed their way back to the finals with a sweep of the Cleveland Cavaliers. The series will open in San Antonio, where the NBA's newest superstar, Victor Wembanyama, just led the Spurs to a seven-game thriller over the defending NBA champs, the Oklahoma City Thunder. At 7'4", Wemby's presence on the floor has been a challenge for every offense they've faced this postseason. And since he's only 22, that challenge could last for years to come. Becky Sullivan, NPR News.
6: In men's pro hockey, the Stanley Cup final is underway. The Vegas Golden Knights beat the Carolina Hurricanes 5-4 last night in Raleigh, North Carolina. I'm Corva Coleman, NPR News in Washington.
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12: Good morning, Montana. 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This is Sherry Quinn with your weather forecast for Wednesday, June 3. West of the Divide today, mostly sunny, then becoming mostly cloudy. Patchy fog in the morning, highs in the mid-70s to lower 80s. Missoula, Polson, Libby, and Eureka, highs up to 75 degrees. Kalispell, Whitefish, and Thompson Falls, highs up to 72. Butte, Hamilton, and Deer Lodge, highs up to 74. Phillipsburg, a high of 70. In central Montana today, mostly cloudy with a chance of rain, highs 50 to 60. Great Falls, Helena, and White Sulphur Springs, a high of 58. Browning, a high of 59. In southwest Montana today, mostly cloudy, highs 60 to 70. Bozeman and Dillon, a high of 61. 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
1: Greetings, I'm Christy the Wordsmith. The word freak has a checkered etymological career. The Oxford English Dictionary says that the ultimate ancestor of freak is an Old English verb meaning to dance. When the word began appearing in print in the 1500s, it meant a sudden causeless change or turn of the mind. 16th century authors wrote poetically of fickle freaks of fortune and freaks of tyrannical fury. The term remained fairly stable until the 1800s. As the natural world itself is sometimes considered whimsical and capricious, the word freak was called into service to describe nature's abnormally developed organisms, freaks of nature, or simply freaks, a dwarf this, a two-headed that, a hairy the other thing, typical 19th century sideshow exhibit fare. Later, in the 20th century, the word became a term of abuse. Someone considered odd in any way might be labeled a freak. So, when the hairy, peace-loving hippies began appearing on the streets of San Francisco in the 1960s, they were dubbed freaks by the less whimsically inclined. Counterculture youth delighted in the moniker, embracing the notion that they were considered abnormal and deviant. By 1967, they were proudly calling themselves freaks. When Hunter S. Thompson ran for sheriff of Pitkin County, Colorado, in 1970, he campaigned on the slogan, Freak Power. I'm Christy the Wordsmith. Good day, verbivores.
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3: Good morning. I'm Layla Faldin. Peeble Bryson lived up to his nickname as the voice of love. He had solo hits, but shined as a duet partner with Celine Dion for Beauty and the Beast. And with Regina Bell for Aladdin. Peeble Bryson died Tuesday. He was 75. It's Morning Edition.
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0: It's Morning Edition from NPR News. I'm Amy Martinez.
3: And I'm Layla Faldin. Scientists who've spent decades learning how the brain works say they're ready to start fixing it when it breaks. A brain research center in Seattle, the Allen Institute, is working to develop genetic therapies for diseases including Alzheimer's, Parkinson's, ALS, and Huntington's. Here's NPR's John Hamilton.
5: The effort is called the Brain Health Accelerator, and it includes scientists like Jeff Carroll. When Carroll was a teenager, he found out his mother had Huntington's disease. It's a fatal inherited disorder that destroys brain cells.
6: The whole reason I'm in science started with this frustration with not being able to understand what was happening with my mom.
5: Carroll learned that he, too, carried the Huntington's gene. He spent years at the University of Washington studying mice with the condition, which occurs when the faulty gene tells nerve cells to produce toxic levels of a certain protein. To Carroll, the solution seemed obvious.
6: Since we know all the bad stuff in Huntington's comes from this one gene, let's get rid of the levels of that gene.
5: But finding a way to do that was beyond the reach of his own lab. So Carroll joined the Allen Institute.
6: It's difficult to do the scale of research that you need with a team of 5 or 6 or even 10 people. And so the hundreds of people they have here at the Allen Institute, it's just an entirely different approach to science.
5: The scientist in charge of the Brain Health Accelerator is Ed Lean. He says it's built on years of basic research.
7: We now have a complete description of the types of cells that make up the brain and also the genetic underpinnings of their properties. This foundation then lets you study disease.
5: By seeing how disease changes these cells. Lean says scientists at Allen already have some experience with this approach.
7: In the case of Alzheimer's disease, we can see that it's not only about plaques and tangles, but it affects very specific types of neurons that are lost early in the disease and then over the course of disease.
5: A genetic therapy designed to protect these neurons might delay or prevent symptoms. Lean says other therapies might preserve the neurons affected by Parkinson's or ALS.
7: And we can now turn on a therapeutic gene just in the right kind of cell with these types of technologies. And that opens up the possibility for very specific precision genetic therapies for brain disorders.
5: One reason that's possible is research funded by the Brain Initiative, a program announced by President Obama back in 2013. John Nye of the National Institutes of Health says it's given scientists new ways to observe the inner workings of the brain.
8: I am shocked at how far we've come in the last 10, 12 years. It's just been beyond my wildest imagination, and I've been accused of having a pretty good imagination.
5: Nye says insights from the Brain Initiative have already helped researchers find new ways to use existing treatments. Deep brain stimulation, for example, got its start as a way to use electrical pulses to reduce the symptoms of Parkinson's disease.
8: Now it's being applied to a whole range of disorders, epilepsy, treatment-resistant depression, OCD, PTSD, binge eating disorder.
5: Scientists at the Allen Institute say genetic therapies could follow a similar path. Jeff Carroll, the scientist with the Huntington's gene, says the approach has worked on children with spinal muscular atrophy. It's a genetic condition that destroys motor neurons in the spinal cord.
6: Every kid with this horrible mutation died when they were like 18 months for all of human history. And now they're going to high school. So things that were like unimaginable can just change.
5: Carroll says his goal is to help accelerate that change. John Hamilton, NPR News.
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9: 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This is Sherry Quinn with your weather forecast for Wednesday, June 3. West of the Divide today, mostly sunny, then becoming mostly cloudy. Patchy fog in the morning, highs in the mid-70s to lower 80s. Missoula, Polson, Libby, and Eureka, highs up to 75 degrees. Kalispell, Whitefish, and Thompson Falls, highs up to 72. Butte, Hamilton, and Deer Lodge, highs up to 74. Phillipsburg, a high of 70. In central Montana today, mostly cloudy with a chance of rain, highs 50 to 60. Great Falls, Helena, and White Sulphur Springs, a high of 58. Browning, a high of 59. In southwest Montana today, mostly cloudy, highs 60 to 70. Bozeman and Dillon, a high of 61. 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

0: Good morning, one and all, and welcome to Montana Public Radio. First-timers to these airwaves, long-timers alike, you are very welcome here. I'm Austin Amestoy, your weekday morning host. Those of you who appreciate a little sunshine are in for a treat today, at least in western Montana, maybe in central Montana too. But keep an eye out, the rain is never far away this week. West of the Divide, mostly sunny skies today. Missoula, Hamilton, and Eureka with a high of 78 degrees. Kalispell, Whitefish, and Deer Lodge, 72. Butte and Polson, 76. Libby and Thompson Falls, 80. And Phillipsburg, 69 degrees. Central Montana looking mostly cloudy this morning, partly cloudy later in the day. Patchy fog this morning with a slight chance of rain through the day. Great Falls with a high of 68 degrees, Helena 76, White Sulphur Springs 72, and Browning 63. Finally, southwest Montana expecting sunshine on your Wednesday. Bozeman and Dillon with a high of 76 degrees today. The Marketplace Morning Report's next, and at the top of the hour, Montana news begins with a rundown of results from last night's primary election. It's 6:51.
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4: From Marketplace, I'm Nancy Marshall-Genzer in Washington. The Trump administration is proposing new tariffs on 60 countries to partially replace the ones struck down by the Supreme Court in February. This comes a day after the president lowered tariffs on some agricultural and manufacturing machinery. Marketplace's Nova Safo has the details.
5: The U.S. Trade Representative's office says it has completed probes into 60 countries looking at forced labor violations. It wants to impose tariffs of 10% or 12.5%. Among the countries involved, Mexico, Canada, China, and the European Union. There will be exceptions for some products, including rare earths and pharmaceuticals. The Trump administration has been seeking to rebuild its global tariffs under new authorities after the Supreme Court invalidated the use of emergency powers. One of the most direct legal pathways available is unfair trade practices investigations. I'm Nova Safa for Marketplace.
4: Alphabet, the parent company of Google, is doing something it hasn't done in 20 years, offering new equity in the company. It plans to sell $80 billion worth of stock and use the money to invest in, you guessed it, AI. Big Tech is expected to spend more than $700 billion on AI infrastructure this year, and the spending spree is hitting a turning point, consuming almost all of the revenues these companies bring in. Marketplace's Megan McCarty-Carino has more.
6: Before the AI era, Alphabet, Microsoft, Amazon, and Meta were basically cash printing machines. They made so much more money than they spent, they regularly bought back their own stock, giving billions to their shareholders, says Jacob Born, a tech analyst at eMarketer.
7: These were the biggest cash giants of the modern economy, and now in just a matter of a couple years, that's changing.
6: He says they're free.

0: This is NPR News.
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4: 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You made it to midweek. Skies this morning, partly or mostly sunny in much of the listening area as our day gets rolling. At last report, Kalispell and Missoula, 47 degrees, Butte, 43, Hamilton, 47, Libby, Thompson Falls, and Polson, 50, Eureka, 48, Deer Lodge, 44 degrees, Phillipsburg, 41, Bozeman and Dillon, 45, Great Falls, 49, Helena, 46 degrees, and White Sulphur Springs and Browning, 43. Your full midweek forecast coming up here in 5 minutes. It's 7:44.
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0: It's Morning Edition from NPR News. I'm May Martinez.
9: And I'm Leila Faldin. Scientists who've spent decades learning how the brain works say they're ready to start fixing it when it breaks. A brain research center in Seattle, the Allen Institute, is working to develop genetic therapies for diseases including Alzheimer's, Parkinson's, ALS, and Huntington's. Here's NPR's John Hamilton.
10: The effort is called the Brain Health Accelerator, and it includes scientists like Jeff Carroll. When Carroll was a teenager, he found out his mother had Huntington's disease. It's a fatal inherited disorder that destroys brain cells.
11: The whole reason I'm in science started with this frustration with not being able to understand what was happening with my mom.
10: Carroll learned that he, too, carried the Huntington's gene. He spent years at the University of Washington studying mice with the condition, which occurs when the faulty gene tells nerve cells to produce toxic levels of a certain protein. To Carroll, the solution seemed obvious.
11: Since we know all the bad stuff in Huntington's comes from this one gene, let's get rid of the levels of that gene.
10: But finding a way to do that was beyond the reach of his own lab. So Carroll joined the Allen Institute.
11: It's difficult to do the scale of research that you need with a team of 5 or 6 or even 10 people. And so the hundreds of people they have here at the Allen Institute, it's just an entirely different approach to science.
10: The scientist in charge of the Brain Health Accelerator is Ed Lean. He says it's built on years of basic research.
12: We now have a complete description of the types of cells that make up the brain and also the genetic underpinnings of their properties. This foundation then lets you study disease
10: by seeing how disease changes these cells. Lean says scientists at Allen already have some experience with this approach.
12: In the case of Alzheimer's disease, we can see that it's not only about plaques and tangles, but it affects very specific types of neurons that are lost early in the disease and then over the course of disease.
10: A genetic therapy designed to protect these neurons might delay or prevent symptoms. Lean says other therapies might preserve the neurons affected by Parkinson's or ALS.
12: And we can now turn on a therapeutic gene just in the right kind of cell with these types of technologies. And that opens up the possibility for very specific precision genetic therapies for brain disorders.
10: One reason that's possible is research funded by the Brain Initiative, a program announced by President Obama back in 2013. John Nye of the National Institutes of Health says it's given scientists new ways to observe the inner workings of the brain.
13: I am shocked at how far we've come in the last 10, 12 years. It's just been beyond my wildest imagination, and I've been accused of having a pretty good imagination.
10: Nye says insights from the Brain Initiative have already helped researchers find new ways to use existing treatments. Deep brain stimulation, for example, got its start as a way to use electrical pulses to reduce the symptoms of Parkinson's disease.
13: Now it's being applied to a whole range of disorders, epilepsy, treatment-resistant depression, OCD, PTSD, binge eating disorder.
10: Scientists at the Allen Institute say genetic therapies could follow a similar path. Jeff Carroll, the scientist with the Huntington's gene, says the approach has worked on children with spinal muscular atrophy. It's a genetic condition that destroys motor neurons in the spinal cord.
11: Every kid with this horrible mutation died when they were like 18 months for all of human history. And now they're going to high school. So things that were like unimaginable can just change.
10: Carroll says his goal is to help accelerate that change. John Hamilton, NPR News.
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4: Sun lovers, rejoice. It's Wednesday, June 3rd. Good morning to you. We have some good chances for sunshine in western Montana, at least today. But we could also see some showers and thunderstorms this afternoon and evening, as per usual. Here's a look at your forecast. West of the Divide, mostly sunny skies today. Missoula, Hamilton, and Eureka with a high of 78 degrees today. Kalispell, Whitefish, and Deer Lodge, 72. Butte and Polson, 76 degrees. Libby and Thompson Falls, 80. And Phillipsburg, 69. Central Montana, mostly cloudy in the morning. Partly cloudy later today with patchy fog this morning as well. A slight chance of rain showers through the day today. Great Falls with a high of 68 degrees, Helena 76, White Sulphur Springs 72 degrees, and Browning 63. And sunny in southwest Montana today, Bozeman and Dillon with a high of 76 degrees. More from NPR News coming up next, and at the top of the hour, Montana News back on the air with the latest election results from yesterday's primary. The time is 7:51.
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0: It's Morning Edition from NPR News. I'm E. Martinez.
9: And I'm Leila Fadel. Secretary of State Marco Rubio will likely face a lot of questions from lawmakers today about the war in Iran. When will it end? When will gas prices go down? Rubio started making the rounds on Capitol Hill for budget hearings Tuesday. NPR's Michelle Kellerman reports.
18: A Senate Foreign Relations Committee hearing was the first chance for lawmakers to question Rubio in public since the U.S. and Israel launched the war against Iran in late February. Democrat Chris Murphy of Connecticut says the global economy has been held hostage while President Trump gives what Murphy calls wildly different accounts as to when the war will end and when traffic can resume in the Strait of Hormuz.
19: The question is, how are we going to get it reopened are you going to drive a bargain that is so tough and so hard that the Strait remains closed? So how are we going to get it open?
20: The first thing, that is a predicate to anything else happening. The Straits have to be reopened. So the way to think about it is this. If Iran wants to be able to move its oil again through the Strait, they will have to reopen the Strait.
18: Secretary Rubio says the U.S. will lift its blockade of Iranian ports only once the Iranians stop firing on commercial vessels. And he says sanctions won't be eased until Iran negotiates over its nuclear program. Senator Cory Booker, another Democrat on the Foreign Relations Committee, sounded frustrated that while the first Trump administration, in his words, trashed President Obama's nuclear deal, U.S. diplomacy is now stalled and Iran has found new leverage by closing the Strait of Hormuz.
21: We are the strongest nation on the planet Earth, and we're in a stalemate with Iran. And now we're begging to get back into a deal that you all trashed in the first place.
20: There's no one begging.
18: Secretary Rubio pushed back.
20: No one's begging for anything here. The Iranians might be begging because their economy's losing hundreds of millions of dollars a day.
18: But in Iran, he acknowledged that the U.S. is dealing with a fractured system. Iran's supreme leader was killed early in the conflict, and his son, who took his place, hasn't been seen in public. Republican Senator Mike Lee asked Rubio about that.
22: Are you confident he's still alive, by the way?
20: Yeah, I think there's indications that, in fact, we've not heard from him publicly. We haven't seen him publicly. And I would imagine, given what's happened to multiple leaders in that system, being very public is probably not something that's recommended for them internally. But that said, I think there are indications out there that he is increasingly engaging at some level, although all of his communications have been in writing and through intermediaries.
18: And that slows things down. As for the Trump administration's handling of this diplomacy, Democrat Jackie Rosen blasted Rubio for not personally taking part in negotiations that were hosted by Pakistan earlier this year.
23: We confirmed you to be our Secretary of State. We confirmed you to be in the negotiations that are happening. And it's just unthinkable to me that you are missing high-stakes negotiations or that you're not involved.
18: She mistakenly said he was at a party.

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2: In the late 1990s, figure skating was one of the most watched sports in America. There were competing tours, made-for-TV specials, and household names like Michelle Kwan. Skating has lost some of its mainstream popularity, but that might be about to change, as Oregon Public Broadcasting's Lillian Karabake explains.
3: Inside Portland's Memorial Coliseum, a sold-out crowd of figure skating fans are on their feet for Stars on Ice. The skating tour is seeing record turnout that hasn't happened for decades. After Team USA's gold at the Olympics in Milan, interest in figure skating is at its peak. And that can mean dollars.
4: In that Olympic year, it's really an opportunity for athletes to get a lot of new eyes and perspectives on them and hopefully leverage that into financial opportunities.
3: That's Olympic ice dancer Evan Bates. He has seen this over the five Olympics he's competed in, but
4: this time feels different. I think, of course, the success of Team USA is unprecedented and huge, and we have the names and the personalities to hopefully keep people coming back for more.
3: Bates took home two medals from Milan with his partner and wife, Madison Chalk.
5: Want to just seize the opportunities that come around once every 4 years.
3: But the window for those big-name sponsorships is typically short in a niche sport like figure skating. Figure skating analyst Jackie Wong says this Olympic cycle produced something the sport hasn't seen: breakout mainstream appeal in Alyssa Liu and Ilya Malinin.
6: They both have a kind of star quality that American audiences really like.
3: And they're both cashing in. Malinin is sponsored by Coca-Cola, Samsung, and Google, among others. Liu won two gold medals in Milan and became the only figure skater signed with Nike.
6: Elite skaters in the U.S. are trying to figure out, how do I finish wringing out the marketability of this kind of short attention span period where they are known?
3: The skating world is hoping that this Olympic bounce lasts longer than just a few months. Backstage at Stars on Ice, producer Byron Allen said he's optimistic that this is the boost the sport needs to bring it back to its 90s heyday.
7: The more marketable talent you've got, the more marketable a show you have. And we haven't had this kind of star power in a long time.
3: Allen says tours like this are also an investment in skating's future. Learn to skate programs usually see about a 10% bump in enrollment after the Olympics. But United States Figure Skating estimates that's closer to 30% this year.
7: My job is to create the next generation of stars.
3: And maybe one of those athletes will be as marketable and likable as this generation. In Portland, I'm Lillian Karabake for Marketplace.
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9: Stardate June 3rd. The goddess of the dawn has given millions of Americans a rare treat the past couple of years. Brilliant displays of the northern lights in regions where they're seldom seen. Today, we know that these colorful curtains of light are powered by storms on the sun. Bigger storms expand the viewing area. But in centuries past, cultures around the globe created their own explanations. In Scandinavia, for example, the northern lights might have represented Bifrost, the rainbow bridge that connected Earth to Asgard, the home of the gods. In some of the islands of Scotland, the lights represented a pair of chieftains fighting for the hand of the merry dancer. In southern England, they were considered omens of misfortune. Some saw the lights as clashing swords. Red lights were streamers of blood. During

Good morning, everyone. Welcome to Morning Classics for Wednesday, June 3rd. I'm Susan Israel. We'll start off today with the Piano Trio No. 2 in C minor, Opus 66, by Felix Mendelssohn, followed by Richard III, a symphonic poem after Shakespeare, Opus 11, by Bedřich Smetana. Our second hour's music includes the duo concertante in G major for flute and piano, Opus 129, by Carl Czerny, and the Symphony No. 6, the Sinfonia Semplice, by Carl Nielsen. All of these works are on the program today on Morning Classics. Our first piece today is by Felix Mendelssohn. The Piano Trio No. 2 in C minor, Opus 66, is the second of two that he wrote, this one in 1845, 2 years before his death. He dedicated it to his close friend and violinist, Louis Spohr. We'll hear it performed by the Lanier Trio. The Piano Trio No. 2 in C minor, Opus 66, by Felix Mendelssohn.

0: The Piano Trio No. 2 in C Minor, Opus 66, by Felix Mendelssohn, performed by the Lanier Trio. Music of Bedřich Smetana is coming up next. Richard III, a symphonic poem after Shakespeare, will be on when we return.
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0: This is Morning Classics. I'm Susan Israel. We continue with music by Czech composer Bedřich Smetana. He's been referred to as the father of Czech music, having pioneered a musical style that reflected his country's cultural identity. We'll hear Richard III, a symphonic poem after Shakespeare, Opus 11, completed in 1858. It focuses on the scene from the Shakespeare play before King Richard's fatal battle of Bosworth that will lead to his death. Lajos Swarovski conducts a performance by the Slovak Philharmonic Orchestra. Richard III, a symphonic poem after Shakespeare, Opus 11, by Bedřich Smetana.

0: That was Richard III, a symphonic poem after Shakespeare, Opus 11, by Bedřich Smetana, performed by the Slovak Philharmonic Orchestra, conducted by Leoš Svarovský. Stay tuned for two works coming up after our station break, the duo concertante in G major for flute and piano, Opus 129, by Carl Czerny, and the Symphony No. 6, the Sinfonia Semplice, by Carl Nielsen.
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2: Welcome back to Morning Classics. I'm Susan Israel. Carl Czerny, who lived from 1791 to 1857, was an Austrian composer, teacher, and pianist of Czech origin, whose music spanned the late classical and early romantic eras. He was a prolific composer, writing over 1,000 works. His books of piano studies are still widely used in piano teaching as well. He was also one of Beethoven's best-known students, and Czerny himself later taught Franz Liszt. We'll hear the duo concertante in G major for flute and piano, Opus 129, published in 1827. Flutist Kazunori Seo performs with pianist Makoto Ueno. The duo concertante in G major for flute and piano, Opus 129, by Carl Czerny.

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0: music by Carl Czerny. The duo concertante in G major for flute and piano, opus 129, performed by flutist Kazunori Seo and pianist Makoto Ueno. Our last piece today is by Carl Nielsen. His symphony number 6, the Sinfonia Semplice, will be on after a short break.
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2: This week on Played in Oregon, pianist Hee-Yun Choi. Last spring, she released a recording of the complete 32 piano sonatas by Beethoven. And that same month, she played in Portland as part of PSU's Steinway Piano Series. We'll hear a couple of pieces from that concert, including some Beethoven. And the Takash Quartet plays Mozart from Lincoln Hall. I'm Brandi Parisi. I hope you can join me this week for Played in Oregon.
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0: We end our program today with music by Danish composer, conductor, and violinist Carl Nielsen. He's been considered his country's most prominent composer. Nielsen was involved with both popular and classical music from a young age, with his musical talent recognized early on. He once said, quote, "Music is life, and like it is inextinguishable." Nielsen's writing combined progressive ideas and techniques with a sense of musical tradition. While his comic opera Masquerade made him a national hero in 1906, he's best known for his 6 symphonies. We'll hear the last of these, the Symphony No. 6, the Sinfonia Semplice, or Simple Symphony. It was completed in 1925. We'll hear a performance by the San Francisco Symphony under the direction of Herbert Blumstedt. The Symphony No. 6, the Sinfonia Semplice, by Carl Nielsen.

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The Symphony No. 6, the Sinfonia Semplice by Carl Nielsen, performed by the San Francisco Symphony under the direction of Herbert Blumstedt. Thanks everyone for listening to Morning Classics today, and thanks to Alan R. Scott, who selects the music for this program. Please join us again tomorrow for Thursday Morning Classics, hosted by Tom Cook. Music will include The Lark Ascending by Raphon Williams and the Concerto for Alto Saxophone and Wind Ensemble by David Maslanka. Stay tuned now for an NPR News update and then Wednesday Freeforms. I'm Susan Israel. Thanks again for listening and have a great day.

0: Sunglasses, check. Some hot music from the best jazz festivals around? Oh, we got that. It's Jazz Fest in America this week on Jazz Night, and we're getting you VIP passes to sets from Gregory Porter, Gabriel Cavassa, and Corey Wong. 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I'm Christian McBride.
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0: Live from NPR News, I'm Lakshmi Singh. A federal judge is considering whether to block parts of President Trump's executive order that calls for restricting voting by mail. NPR's Hansi Lo Wang reports the judge could rule on Trump's order as soon as this week.
1: So far, the executive order President Trump signed in March has not directly affected mail-in voting for this year's elections. It calls for the U.S. Postal Service to come up with lists of eligible voters and deliver mail-in ballots only to people on those lists. USPS is financial support of NPR. Mika Simmons is an attorney for Delta Sigma Theta Sorority, one of the order's challengers.
2: No president has the authority to rewrite election law by executive order.
1: A federal judge in Boston is now weighing whether Trump's order violates the Constitution, which gives power to state legislatures and Congress, not the president, to set federal election rules. Hansi Lo Wang, NPR News.
0: Yesterday's California gubernatorial primary has yet to be called. The state puts all candidates on a single ballot, regardless of party. Two top will advance to the general election. All eyes are also on the race for Los Angeles mayor, as votes were still being counted last night. Democratic incumbent Karen Bass was first to advance to the November runoff. President Trump confirms he told

0: Israel's prime minister that he is crazy and used an expletive during a call this week that halted planned Israeli airstrikes on Lebanon's capital. Axios News website first reported details of Monday's call. Here's NPR's Itai Stern.
1: Trump was asked by conservative writer Miranda Devine on her show Pod Force One about the Axios report and if he had cursed at Netanyahu and called him crazy. Trump confirmed he did and added,
2: I was a little bit perturbed at his constantly fighting with Lebanon. You know, at some point, does it maybe, we got to stop this. We got to stop it.
1: Trump says despite their differences, the two leaders have worked well together, but they are increasingly at odds. Trump wants to end the war with Iran, and Netanyahu's pushed back. Iran, however, says any ceasefire deal must include Lebanon. For NPR News, I'm Itai Stern in Tel Aviv.
0: The U.S. Trade Representative says the administration will impose extra tariffs of at least 10% on imports from 60 economies. Here's NPR's Jennifer Pack.
3: China says it opposes all forms of unilateral tariffs. President Trump returned to office last year, imposing levies on trade partners under an emergency law. Those were struck down by the Supreme Court earlier this year. Now, the Trump administration is starting to rebuild the tariff wall by initiating trade investigations under different powers to impose new levies. Chinese Foreign Ministry spokesperson Mao Ning says economic and trade issues should be resolved through dialogue and consultation. That is in the works, according to China's Commerce Ministry. It said during Trump's meeting with Chinese leader Xi Jinping last month, both sides agreed to discuss tariff reduction.
0: It's NPR News.
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6: Welcome to Wednesday Freeforms. I'm your host, Howard Kingston. Hope you're having a wonderful day wherever you are, across this great state, or across the world if you're listening over the web. I have some good music for you. I hope you enjoy it. Here we go.

Hello there. We heard The Laz, that's L-A apostrophe S, from Liverpool. And There She Goes, which is a big time hit. And it's a very summery song, so I thought I'd play that. It's from the album The Laz from 1990. We heard French singer Ethel, or Etel, I guess, and Time Apart from The Burden of Fever Dreams, which was an EP back in 2024. We heard English singer and writer Nick Haywood and Stolen Tears from North of a Miracle from way back in 1983. And then a brilliant renditioning of How High the Moon featuring Les Paul and Mary Ford from an album called The Hitmakers from 1953. It's incredible playing and singing on that. Tears for Fears, although it was just one of them at this point, and I Choose You from Raoul and the Kings of Spain from back in 1995. Woman Believer are from L.A., and that was Maybe from the EP Dunzo from 2018. Obscure British band back in the 60s, Johnny Kidd and the Pirates, and Shaken All Over from The Best of Johnny Kidd and the Pirates. We heard Sudanese-American Dua Saleh featuring Bon Iver and Keep Away from a new album of Earth and Wires. Just before this, we heard Australian band The Triffids and Love and Affection from the album In the Pines from 1986. And we're listening to New York City producer and DJ Biocratic and a new single called Brocket Landing. Stay tuned, won't you?

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4: Oh, you are indeed. I have a wonderful second set for you, and let's just get to it. The great Robert Wyatt.

I wanted to be bringing you coffee until we were 100 years old. That you would come, kiss me and stop me and not let me burn the midnight oil. I thought we would write silly songs and sing along for all of time. Yeah, I used to think I was the one until you said that I was wrong.

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1: England in the 60s. And that's from a compilation album of Robert's Different Every Time. We heard New York singer Kendra McKinley and Overcome It from Where Does a Body Begin from 2023. We heard the great German band Can and Moonshake from Future Days, which was in a remastered version in 1994. We heard Danielle Nicole from Kansas City and You Only Need Me When You're Down from Danielle Nicole, the EP, from back in 2015. The great Fats Domino and The Fat Man from Fats Domino Swings from back in 1956. Even I wasn't born. Oh, yes, I was born then. Sorry. Oops. I had the pleasure to be in the station last Saturday night for the Live from Studio B by Montana band Butte Montana Band Jr. And this was one of the tracks they played live, but it's on their first album that came out in 2021 called Warm Buildings. Anyway, the track is called Blue Bathroom, and that was Junior. Good stuff. Waiting for their next album to come out. We heard The Last Detail from France, featuring one of my favorite artists, a girl called Eddie, and Fugu. Track was I'm Sorry, which was a single back in 2021. We heard two Irish artists, Mick Flannery and Lisa Hannigan, doing Grace's Waltz from The House Must Win from 2021. After that, we heard my friend Ali Tabibnejad, who is a singer, obviously, and an actor I've worked with. And that was his new single, Love Used to Be. Brand new. Good stuff, Ali. Before this, we heard Malaya and That from a single called Wrist in Gauze, which is from last year. And we just heard Jobil from New York City and Funk on the One, which is a brand new single from them. Stay tuned.
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3: 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KAPC, Butte. KUMW, Dillon. KUMD, Deer Lodge. 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KPJH, Polson. KUKL, Kalispell. KDWG, Dillon. KEUK, Eureka. 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
1: And welcome back to Freeform's. Here's our last half hour.

Okay, we come almost to the end of the show. Let me tell you what we heard in this final set. We heard Infinity Song, who are a group from New York City, and Haters Anthem from the album Metamorphosis from 2023. We heard French band Pampa Folks with Lea Petges, and Foolish As She Goes from the album It Starts With the End of the World from 2024. We heard Ayush and Wake Up, which is a brand new single. We heard a Canadian band from way back, Klaatu, and California Jam from an album called 347 EST. That was from 1976. After that, the great Gillian Welsh and Make Me a Pallet on Your Floor from the album Soul Journey from 2003. We heard Austin, Texas writer Chinkamani and On the Way, which was a single last year. The great Tank and the Bangers featuring Shirazi and Rest from the album The Last Balloon, which is brand new. The great John Legend, accompanied by The Roots, and I Wish I Knew How It Would Feel to Be Free, from the album Wake Up from 2010. Just before this, we heard Black Party and Summer Love from Mango, which was an album back in 2016. We're listening to Dave Stapleton and FEMA, and What Next, number 2, from Quiet Fire Extended, which is brand new. And we're going to go out with Donna Teresa and a cry from the heart called We the People, which is a brand new single from her. I'm Howard Kingston. I hope you've enjoyed the show. I'll be here for Night In, Night Out on Saturday night. Join me then if you care to. Have a great day. Have a great life. Ta-ta.

0: BBC News with Tom Sanders. The Iranian Foreign Minister Abbas Araghchi has had overnight strikes by Iran's armed forces against US military facilities in the region were made in self-defence. One person was killed and more than 60 injured when an Iranian drone hit Kuwait's international airport. Iran's Revolutionary Guards said they had targeted US-linked positions in four Gulf countries. Lebanon's health ministry says two paramedics were killed and a third seriously injured by an Israeli strike in the south of the country. A statement accused Israeli forces of directly targeting their ambulance. The US Secretary of State Marco Rubio has said he's prepared to give a private briefing to lawmakers in Washington about Israel's nuclear weapons capabilities. The country's nuclear program is widely accepted to exist but has never been publicly declared. The head of the World Health Organization says the number of suspected Ebola cases in the Democratic Republic of Congo has reduced significantly as testing ramps up. 60 people have died in the outbreak. The European Commission has set out proposals designed to help EU tech companies and reduce reliance on the United States and Asia. They include favouring European firms for providing computing services in areas such as defence. A court in Nigeria has sentenced four men to death by hanging for their role in an attack on a Catholic church in Ondo State 4 years ago. 41 people were killed in the assault. Police in Ecuador say the bodies of eight people have been found in body bags in a drugs trafficking hotspot. The victims disappeared on Sunday. The German film director Wim Wenders has said he's withdrawing his 1975 film Wrong Move because of complaints by the actress Natasha Kinski, who appeared topless in it when she was 13 years old. In a statement, the director apologised. BBC News.
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2: It's 18:06 GMT. You're listening to the newsroom on the BBC World Service with me, Valerie Sanderson. The ceasefire between the United States and Iran is on shaky ground, with Iran striking targets in Gulf states and the US launching attacks in the Strait of Hormuz. In Kuwait overnight, at least one person was killed and more than 60 were injured after Iranian drones attacked Kuwait International Airport, a move criticized by the country's foreign ministry as an act of aggression. Badr Al-Saif is an assistant professor at Kuwait University.
3: This was a tough night for us in Kuwait. It was a very heavy attack, close to 13 ballistic missiles, 17 drones, and one of the highest number of injuries since the war actually started. The airport was severely damaged, but our resolve is strong in Kuwait. Flights are already resuming. Life is moving, and we just hope that this does not become a new norm in the region.
2: Well, joining me is our correspondent in Jerusalem, Sebastian Asher. And what else do we know about the strike in Kuwait?
4: Well, essentially, this is another one of these sudden skirmishes, essentially, that we've seen from time to time during the ceasefire between Iran and the US. It started when the US fired a missile at a tanker that was, it felt, trying to break its blockade of Iranian ports. And then the response from Iran was to fire at Kuwait, as we heard. And that's the first fatality, the first person to have been killed since the ceasefire was brought in. So that's certainly an escalation. And from the Kuwaiti perspective, as we heard, it's a very big escalation. The Iranians essentially saying that Kuwait, Bahrain, other Gulf countries are legitimate targets because of the support that they give to the US. We've heard several times from top Iranian officials over the past weeks that they are going to try, I mean, they probably won't be able to do this, but they're going to try to prevent those Gulf Arab countries from giving the sort of support that they've given to the US military over the years in terms of allowing navies, in terms of allowing aircraft to be stationed where they are.
2: And Sebastian, what do you think these skirmishes, as you said, mean for the ceasefire? Is it still holding?
4: I mean, it is holding. because it's certainly not an all-out confrontation. And, you know, I mean, one can never tell with the way that things have been going up and down. But, I mean, one pattern which really does seem to have emerged is that though the US and I think particularly Iran are pushing each other a little bit harder each time, that neither side, and certainly not the US side or President Trump, seems to want this to escalate into another big military confrontation. I mean, in the first couple of weeks or so of the ceasefire, President Trump often balanced his talking up of the potential moves towards a peace deal with the proviso that if that didn't happen, all hell would break loose again on the Iranians. And there was talk, but instead of, you know, the big all-out attack that there'd been that might have gone on for you know, for ages when it was first launched, this would be limited to maybe a week, very targeted, but very, very intense. That talk seems to have faded at the moment. So I think at the moment, there is this sense that from what both sides really want, that they are holding back enough for it not to lead to a bigger escalation.
2: And meanwhile, we have the U.S. Secretary of State Marco Rubio confirming a fourth round of negotiations between Israel and the government in Lebanon.
4: Yes, I mean, it's the second day of negotiations. He tried to talk them up, saying that there may be an announcement after this round, a joint statement talking about a plan for de-escalation there. And what we've seen, again, in Lebanon is a big expansion of Israeli offensive there, and also an expansion of Hezbollah's attacks on Israeli troops down in the south of Lebanon and over the border. That led to fears that there would be a much bigger escalation last Monday when the Israeli Prime Minister Benjamin Netanyahu told his military that they could resume strikes on the southern suburbs of Beirut, where Hezbollah traditionally has had its headquarters. That prompted President Trump to speak to Mr. Netanyahu and essentially tell him, no, this looks like it could overturn any progress that's been made in the talks, in direct talks with Iran. Iran had been warning all day as that expansion was growing that it might pull out of the talks completely, suspend its participation. So there is a very, very, very partial ceasefire at the moment, which is about Beirut, and it's about civilians in northern Israel. Other than that, it's pretty much as it's been, attacks on both sides.

0: Thank you, Sebastian. Sebastian Usher there. Well, meanwhile, President Trump has suggested he would be willing to meet the Iranian Supreme Leader Ayatollah Mojtabi Khamenei if an agreement can be reached between Iran and the US. He was speaking in a podcast for the centre-right publication The New York Post. Our Chief North America correspondent Gary O'Donoghue reports.
1: For several weeks now, ever since the start of the early April ceasefire, the US and Iran have seemingly been on the brink of a memorandum of understanding to end the war, reopen the crucial Strait of Hormuz, and lift a US blockade on Iranian shipping. But so far, an agreement hasn't transpired, though once again, in this latest interview, the president said it would happen fairly quickly. He was asked who he was negotiating with by Miranda Devine. She employed a term often used by MAGA supporters to refer to the current supreme leader, Mojtaba Khamenei, a reference not evidenced to his sexuality.
2: Is it the gay Ayatollah?
3: He's involved, absolutely.
2: Really?
3: Yeah, I think they have a lot of respect for him.
2: So is he, he's compos mentis, he's not sick in hospital in a coma, as we've been told?
3: Well, I don't know. I haven't had the privilege of meeting him.
2: Right.
3: But I'm not hearing he's doing great. If you believe the stories, he's, you know, missing a lot of different parts.
2: So who's making the decisions?
3: Well, they say he is giving approval because that's the way it is, has been for a long, long time.
1: The president expressed the wish to meet the Ayatollah and said they were getting on pretty well. One of the key obstacles to an agreement is the continuing conflict between Hezbollah in Lebanon and Israel. Reports on Monday said the president had unleashed expletives during a call with Benjamin Netanyahu, expressing frustration at Israel's bombing of Beirut. Donald Trump confirmed he'd said what was reported, but insisted he was more perturbed than angry with the Israeli prime minister.
0: Gary O'Donoghue. Ukraine says it struck a warship and an oil terminal in a wave of drone strikes targeting Russia's second city, St. Petersburg. The attacks threaten to overshadow a major economic conference, which President Putin is expected to address on Friday. From St. Petersburg, here's our Russia editor, Steve Rosenberg.
4: It was early morning when the drone struck. St. Petersburg was under Ukrainian attack. The Russians say they shot down dozens of drones. But some got through. We could see a plume of thick black smoke hanging over the city. Officials here said little about what was hit. Infrastructure, they said, and left it at that. But one of the districts targeted has an oil facility. In another, there's a naval base. Later, Kremlin spokesman Dmitry Peskov said the aim of Russia's special military operation, the official phrase for its war on Ukraine, was to ensure such strikes don't occur in the future. The attack, just hours before the opening of the St. Petersburg International Economic Forum, appears an attempt to embarrass the authorities here. At the forum, a businessman called German told me he blames the West. The West is trying to scare us, to make us change our minds, he said, but it's not succeeding. Meanwhile, in Russian-occupied eastern Ukraine, local officials said a Ukrainian drone had slammed into a passenger bus, killing 8 people. More than 4 years after Russia's mass invasion of Ukraine, the human cost of this war continues to rise.
0: Steve Rosenberg. Next to Indonesia, where the recently sacked head of the country's universally available free school meals program, Dada Hindayana, has been arrested. Amid crowds of chanting people, Mr. Dadan was escorted from the Attorney General's office in handcuffs and a bright pink so-called arrest vest. The man who'd led the National Nutrition Agency until yesterday has now been charged with causing state losses and enriching himself. I asked Lisa Tambunan from BBC Indonesia about the importance of the free school meals plan.
5: So the program was a centerpiece of President Prabowo's 2024 presidential campaign with an estimated cost of $15 billion. It aims to offer free meals to 80 million school children across Indonesia. He intends to address Indonesia's malnutrition problem, where, according to UNICEF, 1 in 5 children under the age of 5 are stunted or too short for their age. However, the free meals program has faced many problems, including mass food poisoning and corruption allegations. Since it began in January last year, the free meals have been linked to at least 33,000 food poisoning cases as of April. And this is according to a local NGO. And there have been numerous reports of contaminations, some stemming from suspected negligent food preparation, as well as incidents that have been linked to expired food products.
6: So, Lisa, what exactly is Dadan Hidayana accused of?
5: Dadan allegedly influenced the selection of several foundations that manage and oversee the program's kitchens, even though these kitchens have not met the standards. And he was also allegedly involved in marked up procurement of items. And these items have been also criticized because they have been viewed as not necessary to the program, with items such as thousands of motorbikes and pairs of shoes and socks. And he was arrested by the Attorney General's office along with two other former officials. And the arrests come after the Attorney General office had raided the premises overnight.
6: So where does it leave this free schools food program?
5: So far, there is no indication that the program will be stopped or even halted. Dadan has been replaced by his deputy, a former journalist, and a member of Prabowo's campaign team in 2024. And even before the arrest, President Prabowo, in his speech last month, claims that the program still receives public support. The program itself has recently been scaled back. It was previously 6 days a week, and now it is conducted for 5 days. But this was to mitigate financial impact and costs that have been felt throughout Indonesia and the national budget from the US and Israel's war in Iran.
6: Lisa Tambuna, you're listening to The Newsroom from the BBC World Service. For the past few weeks, the spread of Ebola in the Democratic Republic of Congo has been causing huge concern. And the World Health Organization has been leading the international efforts to respond to the threat. Now, the head of the WHO, Dr. Tedros Adhanom Ghebreyesus, has signaled there's been some progress. Here's what he told a news conference in Geneva.
7: WHO's risk assessment remains unchanged. Very high at the national level, high at the regional level, and low at the global level. The outbreak had a big head start, and we're still behind, but under the leadership of the government of DRC, we're catching up.
6: Well, I'm joined by our correspondent from BBC Africa, Paul Ngie. Paul, what else did Dr. Tedros say about the number of cases and the progress of efforts to stop the spread of Ebola?
8: Well, Valerie, Dr. Tedros Adhanom Ghebreyesus did reveal that as at today there are 344 positive cases of Ebola in the DRC, including 60 deaths and 116 suspected cases. Six people have so far recovered. And then in neighboring Uganda, there are 15 confirmed cases and one death. But Dr. Tedros was also keen to speak about efforts and also the challenges that they are facing. While he said that the world is catching up with the Ebola outbreak, he also admitted that there are challenges in scaling up testing capacity, and also spoke about the fact that only about 45% of contacts have been followed up. He said that there needs to be that figure needs to be around 90%. So really tough times indeed for responders to the Ebola virus.
6: But he warned, didn't he, against blanket travel restrictions imposed by some countries. Why was that?
8: That's right, Valerie. He was very blunt in that warning and cautioning against those blanket travel restrictions, because he said that they disrupted supply chains and hindered the response. He rather urged countries to prioritize exit screenings at airports and ports, and to ensure there are these screening operations ongoing, because closing the border, as the WHO has said over the last couple of weeks, also hinders access to data, up-to-date data that is really needed for the information of people around the virus. So it's something that is really important, as the WHO says. And over the last couple of weeks, we've seen countries such as Canada, the United States, rolling out some of these restrictive measures. Canada, for example, has a 90-day pause on, you know, documentation or immigration for people from DRC, Uganda, and South Sudan. So these people, and with the World Cup coming, you know, people from these different countries that are going to take part, especially from the DRC, supporters say they remain stranded because they don't know how they are going to support the DRC that will be participating in the tournament for the first time in over 50 years. And recently, Spain authorities in Spain also cancelled a World Cup friendly game that the Congolese national football squad was supposed to participate in against Chile. They cancelled that over concerns about the spread of Ebola virus.
0: And what is the WHO saying about the funding it needs?
8: Well, the WHO says it needs about $115 million to tackle this virus, essentially to respond to it appropriately within the next 3 months. And so far, they've only had about 35%. So these are really tough times. And of course, with the scaling back of international humanitarian aid, this is also affecting response efforts across the affected countries.
0: Thank you, Paul. Bonjour. The US broadcaster CBS News has sacked the presenter Scott Pelley from its programme 60 Minutes after a heated row about the show. Mr. Pelley has since accused the network's new owners of casting aside what he called the legend of 60 Minutes to apparently curry favour with the Trump administration. Our media editor Katie Razzle reports.
9: Scott Pelley was fired after clashing with the show's new executive producer, Nick Bilton, earlier this week in what Bilton characterised as a performative display of hostility. According to transcripts of the internal staff meeting, Pelley questioned the network's commitment to 60 Minutes and accused CBS News boss Barry Weiss of murdering the programme. Officially, Weiss was hired by CBS's new owners to modernise the renowned show for the digital age. But many inside and outside CBS see what's unfolding as a fight for editorial control in the Trump era. The programme's long-standing executive producer resigned last year, claiming he had lost his journalistic independence. Last week, four other senior figures were removed. It's all set against the backdrop of the decision to settle a lawsuit with Donald Trump over an interview the programme did with Kamala Harris in 2024. President Trump claimed it was misleadingly edited. Soon after the $16 million settlement last year, the merger between CBS owner Paramount Global and Skydance was approved.
0: Katie Razzle. A long-term study conducted by scientists at Harvard University suggests that weight training is vital for healthy aging and could even help reduce the risk of dying from Alzheimer's disease. While the benefits of cardio exercises are well known, the study suggests that resistance training, which builds muscle mass and keeps bones strong, is just as important. The newsroom's Terry Egan reports.
10: Something like this, you could hold it at your shoulders.
11: Yep.
10: You're going to squat down almost like you're sitting into a chair. And then as you stand back up, you're going to press the weights overhead.
11: Right.
10: So you're going to start from standing. Okay. That's it.
11: Let's see how hard this is.
10: And you're going to squat down just like you're...
12: That's a London-based personal trainer, Ellie Breitmeyer, taking my colleague, Sarah Montague, through some resistance training. It's all in response to a study published in the British Journal of Sports Medicine. The scientists at Harvard in the US looked at data from more than 140,000 people over 3 decades. They found that those who did an hour and a half to 2 hours of strength training a week were 13% less likely to die prematurely. In particular, the exercise cut their risk of dying from heart disease, heart attacks, or stroke by nearly a fifth. What's perhaps more surprising, though, is the apparent importance of such exercise in staving off some forms of dementia, with the risk of dying from Alzheimer's falling by more than a quarter. On top of that, since exercising for longer than this didn't make any difference, the scientists have described 90 to 120 minutes as the sweet spot for lowering the risk of death. Edward Giovannucci is Professor of Nutrition and Epidemiology at Harvard University.
13: It didn't seem that more was necessarily better. It does seem like 90 minutes up to 2 hours a week is the sweet spot. Our participants in our study, a lot of them were, when we started following them, were 50, 60, even 70 years old, and they seemed to benefit. So probably starting earlier is better, but you can certainly start at middle life, perhaps even older life, and seek benefits.
12: Among people who did a high level of both aerobic activity and strength training, the risk of dying early dropped by nearly 60%. So what's not to like? Well, perhaps the little matter of just doing it. Here's Sarah Montague again.
11: The next exercise, I'm not going to do it. I've had enough. But things like, what, planks, press-ups?
10: Yeah, exactly that.
0: Yes, planks, good for the core and living in good health. And finally, tributes have been paid to the award-winning US soul singer Peebo Bryson, who's died at the age of 75. Celine Dion remembered his incredible voice and kind spirit. Peebo Bryson was nicknamed the Voice of Love due to a string of emotional ballads he sang with a number of successful female artists. But he'll probably be best remembered for singing the title songs of the hit animated Disney films Aladdin and Beauty and the Beast, which won him back-to-back Grammys. Our entertainment correspondent Colin Patterson looks back at his life.
14: Tonight I celebrate my love for you.
15: 1983, and the biggest UK hit of Peebo Bryson's career. Tonight I Celebrate My Love reached number two in the charts, taken from a whole album of love duets he recorded with Roberta Flack, who herself died last year.
14: Bring your dreams to me, girl.
15: Born on a farm in South Carolina, by the age of 18, his smooth tenor voice was in demand, singing lead vocals for the intriguingly named Mose Dillard and the Textown Display. He was encouraged to embark on a solo career, and while If Ever You're In My Arms Again made the US top 10, time and time again his biggest successes would be with duets, especially ones from Disney films. In 1992, he teamed up with Celine Dion for Beauty and the Beast, which sold a million copies in the US. She has described herself as heartbroken by the news of his death.
14: I can show you the world.
15: And the following year,
14: shining, shimmering, splendid.
15: A Whole New World from Aladdin, a duet with Regina Bell, was a US number one, the first Disney song to top the charts for 30 years.

0: And that was Peebo Bryson, who's died at the age of 75. And that's it from the newsroom.
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2: 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MTPR is heard over the following translators. K219BN, Whitefish, 91.7. K267BJ, Swan Lake, 101.3. And K218AI, serving the Rattlesnake and North Missoula at 91.5.
3: Greetings, I'm Christy the Wordsmith. The word freak has a checkered etymological career. The Oxford English Dictionary says that the ultimate ancestor of freak is an Old English verb meaning to dance. When the word began appearing in print in the 1500s, it meant a sudden causeless change or turn of the mind. 16th century authors wrote poetically of fickle freaks of fortune and freaks of tyrannical fury. The term remained fairly stable until the 1800s. As the natural world itself is sometimes considered whimsical and capricious, the word freak was called into service to describe nature's abnormally developed organisms, freaks of nature, or simply freaks, a dwarf this, a two-headed that, a hairy the other thing, typical 19th century sideshow exhibit fare. Later, in the 20th century, the word became a term of abuse. Someone considered odd in any way might be labeled a freak. So, when the hairy, peace-loving hippies began appearing on the streets of San Francisco in the 1960s, they were dubbed freaks by the less whimsically inclined. Counterculture youth delighted in the moniker, embracing the notion that they were considered abnormal and deviant. By 1967, they were

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3: From NPR and WBUR Boston, I'm Scott Tong.
4: I'm Robin Young. It's Here and Now. Coming up, former National Security Advisor John Bolton on President Trump's pick for Interim Director of National Security.
5: It's almost as though April Fool's Day has come again. I think the lack of qualifications speaks for itself.
3: Also, Ukrainian drones attacked an oil depot in St. Petersburg, Russia, after a huge Russian bombardment of Kyiv.
4: And Jose Andres feeds the world hungry, but for a break, he wrote a new cookbook, and he's in a Marvel comic book. Look out, New York is under attack.
6: Jose Andres is helping Spider-Man with the help of Iron Man and Hulk and Captain America. You talk about the American dream? Oh, my God.
4: Coming up, Here and Now.
3: The news is first.
7: Live from NPR News in Washington, I'm Lakshmi Singh. The Trump administration is working to gain control over billions of dollars in federal grants. It's a change that would affect many fields, including science and health. Advocates say it's jeopardizing the integrity of research in the U.S. NPR's Katie Riddle has more.
8: Typically, this money is approved by scientists at federal agencies, like the National Institutes of Health or the National Science Foundation. If the process is changed, critics fear the grants will be awarded based on political ideology rather than science. Tim Snyder is a historian who spoke at an event put on by the group Stand Up for Science.
9: No one in the country, regardless of whether they think they are affected by science or not, no one will be unaffected. If this sort of rulemaking or rule breaking becomes the norm, then government itself will cease to work.
8: The administration says the change will be more efficient and reduce fraud, though there is no evidence of widespread fraud in the federal grant-making system. Katie Riddle, NPR News.
7: Homeland Security Secretary Mark Wayne Mullen fielded questions from House lawmakers today largely about immigration enforcement operations. Congressman Lou Correa of California asked Mullen whether he was committed to restarting protections for DACA recipients.
10: Let's work on that.
11: Well, I'll work with you on it, but it has to
10: and
11: be
10: even
11: on
10: the
11: a
10: President
11: case.
10: Trump, I believe, supports this. So let's work on this.
11: Congressman, I will work on it, but I will still go back. The fastest way to fix this problem is for Congress to pass something on this. We've been talking. How long have you been in Congress, and how long have I been? I was in Congress.
10: This is an issue. The last
11: years.
10: Time we did
11: this issue,
10: immigration reform,
11: time.
10: Ronald Reagan was president. But DACA, we can do this like overnight.
7: Mullen appearing before the House Homeland Security Committee. Mounting anger in the UK following the release of police body cam video showing an 18-year-old student being handcuffed as he lay dying from stab wounds last December. And Pierce Lauren Frey reports that in southern England, protesters clashed with police overnight.
12: I can't breathe!
13: I can't breathe!
4: Protesters chant some of Henry Novak's last words. Body cam footage shows police handcuffing 18-year-old Novak and downplaying his injuries as he repeatedly tells them he's been stabbed and can't breathe. Novak was white. His attacker was from the Sikh faith, wore a turban, and that man lied to police, accusing Novak of racist abuse. Police initially arrested the victim rather than the killer. This happened last December, and the killer is now serving a life sentence. But the newly released body cam footage has sparked national outrage. Accusations from the far right of, quote, anti-white prejudice

I hope you didn't put your raincoat too far back in the closet, Montana. That'd be silly. It's Wednesday, June 3rd. Good afternoon to you. This is your Morning Edition host, Austin Amestoy, and together we'll take a look at your forecast for the rest of your Wednesday into your Thursday. We are expecting some showers to begin cropping up across the listening area once again, if they haven't already, this evening into tomorrow, though this system will not be nearly as widespread or prolonged as the one from this weekend. West of the Divide tonight, mostly cloudy with a chance of rain and a slight chance of thunderstorms, lows in the 40s. Tomorrow, partly cloudy with a chance of rain, highs in the upper 60s to mid 70s. Central Montana tonight, increasingly cloudy, lows 40 to 50 degrees. Tomorrow, mostly cloudy to start the day, then clearing with a chance of rain and a slight chance of thunderstorms in the afternoon and evening, high 65 to 75 degrees. And in southwest Montana tonight, mostly cloudy, chance of rain and a slight chance of thunderstorms, lows 40 to 50. Tomorrow in southwest Montana, we start mostly cloudy, then clear throughout the day with a chance of rain and a slight chance of thunderstorms in the afternoon and evening, highs 65 to 75 degrees. We're back to your midday news in just a moment. It's MTPR.

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0: Musicians and music fans were in uncharted territory when the COVID pandemic saw concert halls around the world shuttered. Pianist Isa Akane-Mason said she learned something about herself during that involuntary lockdown.
1: The last couple of years, I felt that I was more introverted and preferred alone time. But yeah, I think I discovered that I'm actually a people person, which makes sense because I grew up in such a big family. I mean, maybe I'm both of those things, and maybe we all are to a certain degree.
0: From APM American Public Media, this is Performance Today. I'm Valerie Kaler. People person Isa Akane-Mason plays Chopin ahead this hour.
2: Live from NPR News, I'm Lakshmi Singh. The top Democrat on the Senate Finance Committee is blasting a deal to exempt President Trump and his family from tax audits as a, quote, brazen abuse of power. NPR Scott Horsley reports Oregon Senator Ron Wyden tried to grill the Treasury Secretary about that agreement today.
3: Treasury Secretary Scott Bessent declined to answer questions about a deal granting the president and his family immunity from tax audits, saying that's the subject of ongoing litigation. But Senator Wyden was not satisfied. Wyden says it's wrong to exempt the president and his family from the kind of tax scrutiny that other Americans routinely face.
4: It's the ultimate case of an ultra-wealthy individual living under one set of rules while everybody else lives under another, a crooked double standard that benefits Trump and family.
3: The Justice Department agreed to the audit immunity after Trump sued the IRS over leaked tax returns. Another part of the settlement, a multi-billion dollar restitution fund, was dropped after bipartisan complaints. Scott Horsley, NPR News, Washington.
2: Global oil prices pushed higher again today following the latest clashes to surface during a formal ceasefire between the U.S. and Iran. The U.S. military says Iran fired missiles toward Bahrain and Kuwait. It says forces struck an Iranian military ground control station on an island in the Strait of Hormuz. The World Health Organization has significantly reduced the official case count of the Ebola outbreak in Central Africa. But, as NPR's Jonathan Lambert explains, the outbreak still poses a great risk to the region.
5: Last week, over 1,000 people were suspected to be infected with Ebola in the Democratic Republic of Congo and Uganda. But as testing has ramped up, health officials found that many of those people didn't have Ebola. Now, 344 cases have been confirmed in DRC, with an additional 116 suspected cases. Still, WHO Director General Tedros Adhanom Ghebreyesus is urging countries to stay on alert.
6: WHO's risk assessment remains unchanged. Very high at the national level, high at the regional level, and low at the global level.
5: Officials are still behind on responding to the outbreak, he said, but starting to catch up. Ghebreyesus announced several new treatment facilities in heavily affected areas, and so far, six people have recovered. Jonathan Lambert, NPR News.
2: An Army veteran's more than 15-hour standoff with the FBI ended early this morning in Bakersfield, California, when he was shot and killed. Local police say the suspect, Anthony Scott Cyril Harris, had taken 10 school employees hostage inside an office building. He had also issued bomb threats. Federal and state authorities say the 41-year-old's criminal history included sexual crimes related to a minor. He also went AWOL after a year in the military and was dishonorably discharged. This is NPR News. OpenAI CEO Sam Altman is in Washington for meetings with the White House and members of Congress. His visit coming a day after President Trump signed an executive order creating a voluntary government review process for some of the most powerful artificial intelligence models. NPR's Windsor Johnston has details.
7: Altman is meeting with White House officials to discuss AI policy, as well as bipartisan congressional lawmakers who oversee the technology sector. The visit comes as AI companies increasingly find themselves at the center of

From APM American Public Media, this is Performance Today, taking you to concerts around the world. I'm Valerie Kaler. American composer Florence Price wrote this music in the 1950s, a piano piece called Dances in the Canebrakes. Sadly, she died suddenly of a stroke right after she wrote this. She was only 66 years old. Her friend, fellow composer William Grant Still, made an orchestration right after she died, a personal tribute. Sadly, that orchestration did not get played right away, and music by Florence Price was forgotten for quite a while after she passed in 1953. Well, thank goodness there has been a revival of interest in her work in recent years. Dances in the Canebrakes was recorded in 2019, and ever since, orchestras around the world have been performing it in concert. Let's hear it from a recent concert in Berlin. Santu Matthias Ruvalli is conducting the German Symphony Orchestra in this orchestration by William Grant Still of music by Florence Price, Dances in the Canebrakes.

0: Dances in the Canebrakes. Florence Price wrote that music in 1953 as a piece for solo piano. She died suddenly right after she composed the music. And her friend and fellow composer William Grant Still made that orchestration in her memory. The orchestration languished for more than six decades and has only recently come to light. We heard Dances in the Canebrakes from a concert in Berlin. Conductor Santu Matthias Ruvalli and the German Symphony Orchestra. In a moment, up, up with people. 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
2: This week on Played in Oregon, pianist Hee-Yun Choi. Last spring, she released a recording of the complete 32 piano sonatas by Beethoven. And that same month, she played in Portland as part of PSU's Steinway Piano Series. We'll hear a couple of pieces from that concert, including some Beethoven. And the Takash Quartet plays Mozart from Lincoln Hall. I'm Brandi Parisi. I hope you can join me this week for Played in Oregon.
3: Saturday at 3.
0: Remember that one time in 2020? The thing with the masks and the footprint stickers on the ground to remind you what 6 feet apart looked like? When the restaurants closed and the schools and the concert halls, the global community added a bunch of new words and concepts to our collective lexicon. PPE, surge capacity, social distancing. Some of us added other things. Raise your hand if you adopted a pandemic puppy or had a lockdown baby or learned to make sourdough bread. Whatever you may or may not have picked up or put down during the lockdown, I feel like we all learn things about ourselves, lessons we'll carry for the rest of our lives. Pianist Isidore Kane-Mason did, for sure.
4: Yeah, I think I discovered that I'm actually a people person, which makes sense because I grew up in such a big family, but the last couple of years I was kind of going through a not very sociable phase. I prefer to be practicing or sleeping or reading. I felt that I was more introverted and preferred alone time. I mean, maybe I'm both of those things and maybe we all are to a certain degree, but the pandemic has made me really feel how much I love connecting with people and performing for audiences and meeting people. And I just feel like now I don't want to miss anything social. So I think perhaps I'm both of those things. And if you get starved of one, you crave the other. But I definitely feel much more in the other side of myself now.
0: Here's some Chopin in the hands of people person Isidore Kane-Mason, the piano sonata number 3 in B minor.

Isaac Akane Mason played the Piano Sonata No. 3 by Frédéric Chopin at the UGA Performing Arts Center on the campus of the University of Georgia in Athens. There are 7 Connie Mason siblings, each and every one a talented musician. Isita often does duo recital tours with her cellist brother, Sheku, and she plays concertos with orchestras all around the world and gives solo recitals as well. One of those solo recital tours brought her to the University of Georgia. She played a varied program, from Haydn to Fanny Mendelssohn and Robert Schumann, but it was the Chopin, the one we just heard, that brought down the house. By the way, Isita has a pro tip for young musicians. Go to as many live performances as possible. She says she always feels inspired after going to a concert. I wonder how many musicians she inspired with the recital we just heard. Pianist Isita Akane Mason. In a moment, show versus tell.

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0: Clarinetist José Franck Ballester does not want his chamber music partners to tell him what they want. He'd rather they just show him, start playing, and allow him to match. All the decisions about tempo and phrasing and dynamics happen in a private conversation without words, just through the act of playing music itself. Franck Ballester says, in a way, this makes chamber music like dancing. Both partners arrive knowing their own steps, but they become deftly attuned to any movement or gesture of the other. That magic spark is found in how the partners respond and support each other. Let's hear an example of Franck Ballester dancing with a partner on stage. No verbal conversation, just attunement and sensitivity to each other through the music. José Franck Ballester is playing the clarinet, Jean-Eflamme Bavouzet at the piano. This is The First Rhapsody by Claude Debussy.

In 1909, French composer Claude Debussy was named to the board of directors for the Paris Conservatory. His first job was to write tests for clarinet students. As part of a test, he wrote the piece we just heard, the first Rhapsody for Clarinet and Piano by Claude Debussy. We heard it from the Music at Menlo Festival in Menlo Park, California. José Franck Ballester played clarinet. Jean-Eflamme Bavousset was at the piano. Did you know we've got a new app for all your classical needs on the go? 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
1: American music, and a title that refers to a ship that carried 102 travelers from England in search of a new life in 1620. This is called Mayflower. Xavier Foley is playing double bass with the Ying Quartet in concert at Spivey Hall in Morrow, Georgia.

Mayflower, music about the new world written by bassist-composer Xavier Foley. Departure, Silent Sea, and Settlement. Three movements inspired by a square-rigged merchant ship, a cargo vessel repurposed for colonists, those hundred-some pilgrims who made the trip from England to America. Xavier Foley played the double bass alongside his friends in the Ying Quartet, a concert they gave together at Spivey Hall in Morrow, Georgia, just south of Atlanta. Our acquisition of that concert recording was made possible by the Walter and Emily Spivey Foundation.

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2: 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But we'll also have lesser-known composers, Leo Sowerby, Rick Sowash, David Maslanka and his Alto Sax Concerto, and Carl Nielsen's Sixth Symphony. 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
0: In 1856, American poet John Greenleaf Whittier wrote this melancholy line, "For of all sad words of tongue or pen, the saddest are these, it might have been." It's about a brief but deeply meaningful encounter between a wealthy judge on horseback and a pretty peasant girl cutting hay in the field. Although they go their separate ways, they both spend the rest of their time on earth imagining what life might have looked like had they not gone their separate ways. The might have been I'm going to talk about is not quite the same as those tales of the one that got away, but there is a similar feeling of profound loss, almost a sense of grief, when we imagine the masterpieces left unrealized when a creator dies. What other charms did Mozart have in store for us? What were the last two movements of Schubert's unfinished symphony meant to be? What would a 10th symphony by Beethoven have sounded like? Well, many a composer has pondered those very questions, but some have gone further. British composer and musicologist Barry Cooper is one of the world's top Beethoven scholars. And when some Beethoven sketches from the early 1820s were proven to have been intended for a 10th symphony, Cooper said there wasn't enough material to reconstruct an entire multi-movement symphony, but he thought there was enough to stitch together one movement. So in 1988, he did just that. Let's hear it with Mayan Chen conducting Rocco in Barry Cooper's reconstruction of what a Beethoven Symphony No. 10 might have been.

0: Beethoven's quote-unquote Symphony No. 10. British composer and Beethoven scholar Barry Cooper wrote that reconstruction based on a few hundred measures left behind by Beethoven, believed to have been intended for his next symphony. Mayan Chen led the ensemble Rocco at St. John the Divine Church in Houston, Texas, part of the Albert and Margaret Alkeck Foundation in concert series. Not really Beethoven Symphony No. 10, as he never wrote one, but he did sketch out some ideas with No. 10 in mind. You can definitely hear Beethoven's voice in that reconstruction by Barry Cooper. What do you think of it? What do you think of these posthumous collaborations in general? Let us know. 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
0: We all need someone who will encourage us when we get stuck. Someone to be our biggest champion at a pivotal moment. For composer Viet Quang, that someone was his father. When he was 11, Quang became incredibly frustrated with music lessons. He was just about to quit, but his father encouraged him to be patient and keep playing. Quang listened to his dad and went on to find a deep sense of belonging in his high school wind band. Music became everything to him, the one place where he felt confident and accepted. In 2022, Quang found himself at his father's bedside in intensive care. His father was unconscious, but Quang played recordings of some of his own compositions, music he knew his dad loved. And he hoped that the sound, or sine waves, would reach his father's consciousness. When his father passed, he realized that his love for his father and his love for music were inseparable. Quang dedicated the piece we're about to hear to his father's memory. It's a piece that celebrates how music can become a sanctuary of healing and community. This is Vital Signs, S-I-N-E-S, by Viet Quang, a reference to the sine waves of sound he sent to his father. The ensemble Eighth Blackbird is joined by the University of Georgia Wind Ensemble.

0: Composer Viet Quang dedicated that music to his father's memory as the guardian of his musical life, a piece called Vital Signs. More about that title in just a sec. The group Eighth Blackbird played with the University of Georgia Wind Ensemble. R. Scott Mullen led that event at the University of Georgia Performing Arts Center in Athens. Viet Quang says he built Vital Signs on repetitive musical patterns. As a result, the structure of the piece resembles a sine wave, rising and falling like breaths and heartbeats. Sound also happens to travel as sine waves, hence the name Vital Signs, S-I-N-E-S, by Viet Quang. 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I'm Valerie Kaler. 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
6: It's time for Field Notes, brought to you by the Montana Natural History Center. Across the U.S., a long-despised enemy slinks farther and farther. We've tried all sorts of weapons against this foe, poisons in helicopters, bullets in snares. We've held killing competitions and dedicated wildlife officers to figuring out how to best exterminate it. Our disdain and frustration is reflected in words, calling it trickster, vermin, desperado. It's not even worthy of fleas, said Mark Twain. And yet, for all of our efforts, the prairie wolf, the coyote, trots into new territory and swells in numbers. As a cattle rancher in southwestern Montana, I shouldn't admit to respect that borders on fondness for the coyote. I often see the animal when we move cows across the rolling land below the Elkhorn Mountains. A lone coyote sits and watches as the herd streams by. Horses, cows, dogs, calves, people, we, the mostly domesticated, turn back our heads to take in its holy, feral stare. We haven't allowed the wholesale shooting of the coyote on our ranch for decades. If an individual starts harassing calves, that's one thing, but my dad turns away neighbors and friends who want to do us a favor by shooting the animal for sport. My dad likes them too, he admits. Sees them as the way the ecosystem keeps everything cleaned up and balanced, including the pesky gopher population. Turns out all that killing is counterproductive anyway. In places with high rates of coyote hunting, the population rebounds and often surges. By killing coyotes, there's less competition for food, and so the surviving females have larger litters. Coyotes are creatures who can either be solitary or live in packs, and so, under intense hunting pressure, they split off. In order to avoid territory overlap, those coyotes expand into new areas. And so, in our efforts to kill the coyote, we've not only boosted their numbers, we've pushed them farther, their range expanding from Alaska to Panama, from prairie to strip mall parking lot. We're usually better at killing off things, the wolf being a prime example. The coyote watched their cousin's near extermination and rushed in to fill the ecological hole with yipping, snarling kin. It wasn't just the predators that disappeared. Due to overhunting and habitat pressure from the first white settlers, my people among them, this valley was nearly emptied of wildlife by the early 1900s. In black and white photographs, men unload replacement elk from a train car from Yellowstone. Now, in the spring, a boom shakes the hay yards in an attempt to chase off the hungry results of that successful reintroduction. Now, elk, coyotes, people grumble over the wolf pack padding through the elkhorns. There's a push-pull with most wild animals. Eradications, ecological vacuums, regrets, attempts to make it right, and resulting blowback. Coyotes just turned up their noses at the typical Western animal story. The historian Dan Flores followed the coyote from its appearance as a god in the oldest American stories to its relentless expansion today. He pointed out that to simply call the coyote a trickster is to miss much of the mystique about them. In the old stories, the coyote is both hero and fool, trickster and wise. Flores called their lonesome, defiant call the original American anthem. Most of us live in the respectable world of efficiencies and spreadsheets, where we are good at killing off things, often too good. We think we know the story, even if it's a brutal one, of bullets and cyanide. We are the exceptional species who decides what lives, dies, is traded on the global market. That, of course, isn't the only world. Another world slinks along the fence lines. It doesn't care about our tidy beliefs in cause and effect, our proudly held dominion over nature. At twilight, from my house in the sage, I hear the underdogs singing out to each other. Sometimes I swear, it almost sounds like laughter. Today's field note was written in the Field Notes Writing Workshop at the Montana Natural History Center. I'm Darby Minow-Smith for Field Notes, brought to you by the Montana Natural History Center, providing natural history education for schools and the public throughout Montana. For information on upcoming events and programs at the center, call 406-327-0405 or visit our website at montananaturalist.com.

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Well, hello again there, everybody, and happy Wednesday to you. You've discovered our pea green boat. We're home for those who love storytelling and a safe harbor for the young and the young at heart. This is Vicki. I'm so very happy that you could stop in for a visit today. And oh my, there's a lot happening in and around our listening area. Now, in my house, we are preparing for an upcoming graduation, a couple of twins I know in my house.

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1: Who better than to tell our mother we are bored? Because, yeah, you end up with a broom or a vacuum in your hand quicker than you can say, cleaning is for everyone. But anyway, with time on our hands, you know, we do. We'd each take a little piece of paper and we'd tear it up into little strips. And then on each strip, we would write different ideas. You know, one might read, and keep in mind, this was the 70s, so don't judge. But we might read comic books or coloring books. Another might read cut paper dolls from the JCPenney catalog. On the next show, we'll talk about what that is. Anyway, you get the picture. And then we would put all those little strips of papers in a Kleenex box, and we'd swish them around, and then we'd pull out a piece of paper, and ta-da! That would be our activity, right? You know, unless we decided that activity was actually kind of lame and we didn't want to do it. So we'd draw again. So anyway, today I thought I might throw a couple of books your way, toss them out to you as one does, of activities that one chooses to do when they get bored. And by the way, the first up, I am not suggesting this activity. It's a cautionary tale, if you will. The name of it is called The Boy Who Cried Wolf, and it's a retelling by author B.J. Hennessy. You know, when that shepherd complains, oh, nothing ever happens here, that bored boy knows what would be exciting. He cries that a wolf is near his sheep, and the townspeople come running. And boy, that was so much fun. Those guys were running so fast. Their faces were all red. It was awesome. We are wondering, though, how long that trick will work. And then later on, around the half-hour mark, the book Last Licks, a Spalding story by Carrie Best. It involves a young girl and her favorite bouncy ball living and playing around New York City. We'll tell you more about that. Hey, don't forget Annie Marsha. They return next week. If you're tuning in for that chapter book, that is called Bop by Wendy Mass and Rebecca Stead. That's on the way again next week. I promise we'll remind you what happened to in the absence of story. But I'm happy to tell you, friends, that with the sunshine brings the hammocks, and they're all hung all over the pea green boat. So why not come aboard, pick your favorite one. There's so many colors from which to choose. The stories await us. Pea Green Boat is setting sail. Welcome aboard, friends.

with bells on our feet. Let's dance to the Indian beat. Dance, dance to the drum. Let's dance. Let's dance.

The Boy Who Cried Wolf. Retold by B.J. Hennessy. Illustrated by Boris Kulikov. 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Once a shepherd. I'm so bored, he thought. All day long, all I do is watch sheep. All the sheep do is eat. Not only that, all they say is, baa. Munch, munch, munch, meh, answered the sheep. Nothing ever happens here. None of my friends come to play. Oh, I'm the most bored boy in the world, thought the shepherd. Munch, munch, munch, meh, answered the sheep. I wonder if sheep ever get bored, he thought. And he decided to teach the sheep some tricks. He expected the sheep would be happy to learn something new, but none of them seemed interested. Munch, munch, munch. The sheep protested, and we have our boy hanging from a tree here. He was walking around blindfolded, and then he went up a tree, and then he blindfolded all the sheep who don't look like they're appreciating this game at all. What I need is a little excitement, said the shepherd. Oh, what would be exciting? Oh, I know, he said. And the shepherd boy jumped up from under his tree in the pasture and ran all the way down into town yelling, wolf, wolf, wolf, there's a wolf after my sheep. All the townsfolk came running as fast as they could to help the shepherd boy protect his sheep. They looked everywhere for the wolf. No wolf in the pasture, no wolf on the hill. No wolf in the forest. One of the shepherd boy's friends stayed with him for the rest of the day to make sure the wolf was really gone. That was a fun afternoon, thought the shepherd boy. And here we have a line of sheep, and the shepherd boy and his friends are playing leapfrog, but with sheep. We see a sheep leaping over his friend with what looks to be some grass in his mouth. But the next day, munch, munch, munch. Life at the pasture was back to boring again. So the shepherd boy jumped up from under his tree in the pasture and ran into town, this time yelling, wolves, wolves, wolves, there are two wolves after my sheep. And just like the day before, everyone came running lickety-split to help the shepherd boy protect his sheep. And just like the day before, they looked everywhere for the wolves. No wolves in the pasture, no wolves on the hill, no wolves in the forest. They must have run away, the shepherd explained. One of the boy's friends stayed with him for the rest of the day, this time to see if there really was a wolf. That was another fine afternoon, thought the shepherd boy after his friend had left. The next day, just when the shepherd boy was beginning to get bored again, he heard lunch, lunch, lunch, grrr, and lunch, lunch, lunch, grrr, and lunch, lunch, lunch, grrr. And there, by the edge of the pasture, were three big, hungry wolves. Oh, the sheep started running in all directions, and for the third time, the shepherd jumped up from under his tree in the pasture and ran into town, this time yelling, wolves, wolves, wolves, there are three wolves after my sheep. But this time, no one came to help. This time, no one believed him. And the shepherd boy spent the rest of the day looking for his sheep all by himself. In this last picture, we see all the sheep. They've all climbed to the very top of a tree. They're all huddled together. They look like furry leaves and branches up there. And down below, the shepherd boy, looking around, scratching his head. He just can't seem to find them yet. Ah, dear.

0: Little Wise Wolf, written by Gijs van der Hammen and Hanke Siemensma, translated by Laura Watkinson, and published by Kids Can Press. Far away on the other side of the mountains, there lived a little wolf. He read big books. He discovered new stars. He knew every herb. He knew everything. Because he knew so much, almost everyone called him Little Wise Wolf, and that made him feel rather proud. The animals who lived nearby often went to see him with difficult questions. "Little Wise Wolf," called the bear, "what do butterflies eat?"
1: "Little Wise Wolf, where does the rain come from?" asked the goat.
2: "Little Wise Wolf, how many stars are in the sky?" barked the badger.
1: "Wise Wolf, I can't read," squeaked a small rabbit. "Will you help me?"
0: But Little Wise Wolf did not want to be disturbed. He still had so many big books to read so that he could become even wiser.
2: "I don't have time for your questions," he muttered.
0: His door remained closed. One day, he heard a tapping at his window. A big black bird flew into his house. It was the king's crow, with a note around his neck. "Dear Wise Wolf, I am very ill. Only you can make me better. Please help. Yours, the king."
2: "No time," shouted Little Wise Wolf. "There's a plant I need to research and a big book to finish reading. And I think I've just found a new star. Oh, I'm really rather busy right now."
3: "When the king calls, you have to come," said the crow.
0: Little Wise Wolf thought long and hard, as he liked to do. Then he packed everything he needed. The next morning, he set off.
1: "Little Wise Wolf," said the mouse, where are you going?"
2: "I'm off to see the king. I don't have time for your questions," he growled, and he cycled away. "I've heard the king is ill," said the badger, "and only the wolf can make him better."
0: "Hmm," said the bear. "He's such a long way to the castle. Do you think he needs our help?" The road was very long. Little Wise Wolf pedaled and pedaled and pedaled. The road went up and the road went down. Little Wise Wolf walked and walked and walked. The mountains rose higher and higher. Little Wise Wolf climbed and climbed and climbed.
1: "He's going so slowly," whispered the goat. "Do you think he needs our help?"
4: "We're really rather busy right now," said the rabbits.
0: And I think it's interesting to point out in these pictures that the animals indeed are following him. He doesn't see them. They're crouched low and keeping track of his progress. Around midday, it started to rain. Big drops fell from the sky.
2: "Little wolf is getting soaked," said the frog. "Do you think he needs our help?"
0: Evening fell and it grew dark. Little Wise Wolf was tired of walking.
2: "Oh, I'm cold. My stomach's rumbling. My feet hurt. And I'm lost. Maybe I'm not as wise as everyone says. I think someone else will have to make the king better."
0: Then, in the distance, he saw a light. And there, deep in the forest, Little Wise Wolf found a tent and a pot of soup simmering on a campfire. Well, he had no idea where they came from, but he had a lovely night's sleep.
2: "Wake up, Little Wise Wolf," shouted the bear the next morning. "You have to go and see the king."
1: Little Wise Wolf was very surprised. "Did you all come here to help me?" he asked.
4: "Of course we did," cried the animals.
0: They took him to the edge of the forest.
1: "Aren't you coming with me?" asked Little Wise Wolf.
2: "No, you can do it alone from here," said the bear.
0: But the city was big, and Little Wise Wolf was soon completely lost again.
1: "Oh, can anyone tell me how to get to the castle?" he asked quietly.
0: A friendly cat showed him the way. Finally, Little Wise Wolf arrived at the castle gates, but then he couldn't go any farther.
1: I don't think I can do it. Someone else will have to make the king better, he said once again. But the crow pushed him inside. Go on, the king is waiting for you.
5: Hello, wise wolf, said the king weakly. Thank you for coming.
1: I'm not as wise as everyone says, stuttered the wolf. But the king wouldn't listen.
5: Make me better right away, he said. I don't have time to be ill.
1: So little wise wolf made some medicine. It was from an herb that only he knew because it was in a book that only he had read. The king swallowed a spoonful, and before long, he was back on his feet again.
5: Please, begged the king, stay here and be my royal doctor. I'll give you the tower room so you can look at the stars, and no one will disturb you. You can read big books all day long.
1: But for once, little wise wolf did not have to think long and hard.
5: I need to go back to my friends on the other side of the mountains, he said. I still have a lot to learn from them.
1: Now, little wise wolf is never too busy when the other animals come to see him. No one knows how, but he reads just as many big books as before, and he discovers just as many plants and stars. Maybe even more.

the crickets. The sound of my childhood right there. Growing up in the Midwest, out in the cicadas. I love them. I'm so glad you're here, friends, on this Wednesday afternoon, stopping by to keep me company, and hopefully I'm returning the favor there. Couple of books we just shared. That last one was called Little Wise Wolf, and it's written by Gijs van Vanderhammen. You know what I love most about that? We've been talking about what we do when we're bored. And in that story, well, that wolf was just excited about doing so many things, right? The looking at the stars and reading books and playing music. But I like that there was also a reminder that he needed to take care of his community and take care of his friends around him who really cared for him. They followed him all the way to the kingdom there. And that the general message is, once again, be in pursuit of all you love, but always make sure you're choosing kindness. And the story one before that was The Boy Who Cried Wolf, a retelling of that by B.J. Hennessy. And we're talking a little bit today about, well, boredom, I guess. I haven't been bored in a while, and I think most people, when they get bored, they find something to do, try to put the screens down, young listeners. But I have a story for you coming up. The name of it is called Last Licks, and it's a Spalding story by Carrie Best. Now, you're going to meet young Annie, and she loves everything about her little Spalding. It's a little pink rubber bouncing ball, you know, it's great to squeeze, play with, all that stuff. And she lives for Sundays when the kids from her New York neighborhood would gather in this field to play punch ball. And Annie's biggest fear in life, though, is that the building's superintendent is going to get his hands on that little pinky Spalding red little bouncy ball and add it to the collection he's garnered from the kids who've been breaking his written rule, which is no playing ball or else, you know, bounces off the walls and the windows. It irritates him. So one Sunday, Annie gets, quote, last licks during the game and belts a tremendous drive that soars out of the playground, over the trees, the cars, the apartment building, and is caught by the super. No, I'm not going to go on. I'm not going to give you any more than that. But what's going to happen? You're just going to have to find out. Sweet story. Last Licks. Heading back in time there for a Spalding story by Carrie Best. Pack your bags. We're off to New York. That little story, friends, is on the way.

0: Awa Neat was really singing, y'all know how?
1: Aguigo, I didn't get slow. Dilla dilla.
2: Last Licks, a Spalding story, written by Carrie Best with pictures by Diane Palmisciano. A DK Inc. book published by DK Publishing. Author's note. Hit the penny, box ball, handball, stickball, stoop ball, punch ball. The possibilities were endless. Everyone played in the street, on the sidewalk, in schoolyards, alleyways, and abandoned lots. Playing ball was one of the privileges of living in the city. What made all these games possible was a little pink ball. Most called it a Spalding. The ball made the sweetest sound, off your fist, off a mop handle or broomstick, or off the wall. It felt as fuzzy as a peach, and it smelled great too. Like Annie's sky-high super pinky, this legendary pink ball lives on today. In cities across the country, young and old gather for pickup games of handball or stickball. There's even a World Series championship where teams like the Old Bronx Timers and the Brooklyn Knights are apt to be found, along with a crowd of diehard fans, ready, like Annie's neighbors, for a great show. Wait for me. I just have to put on my sneakers. Signed, Carrie Best. One day during spelling, Annie Ellis itched to pitch her lucky, sky-high, super pinky at the blackboard behind Miss Hatchett's back. "Be careful," whispered Spit, who understood Annie's itch. "Not yet," warned JJ, who had the best view. "I dare you," chided Chicky, who hoped Miss Hatchett would catch Annie in the act. Oh, she did. That afternoon, Miss Hatchett sent a note home to Annie's family that read, "Dear Mr. and Mrs. Ellis and Aunt Pearl, Annie would rather play ball than spell A-U-R-O-R-A, B-O-R-E-A-L-I-S. Yours truly, Helen Hatchett. P.S. Next time, I will pop the pesky pinky." "Well, that was close," said Spit later on the bus. "Boy, were you lucky," said JJ. "You got a note," sang Chicky really loud in Annie's ear. But Annie was so happy Miss Hatchett hadn't popped her pinky that she forgot to worry. "I've almost lost this ball a million times," she told Spit on the way home. "Down the sewer, on the roof, in the hedges, under a car."
3: "Don't forget Mrs. O'Donnell's dog," Spit reminded her.
2: "But I always manage to get it back," Annie said proudly. "It's my lucky ball, and I'm going to keep it forever." "Not if the super gets it, you won't," said Chicky, pointing at the window.
4: Everyone knew about the super's collection of sky-high super pinkies. If a ball hit his window, he'd be out in a flash to claim it for his collection. "A rules, a rules, a rule," he'd say, admiring his latest prize.
2: "The super will never get my ball," said Annie, pushing her pinky into the deepest part of her pocket. Then she took the long way home. She was in no hurry to deliver Miss Hatchett's note to her family. Aunt Pearl was first. "What's with the B-A-L-L?" she asked. "We've always been a family of knitters, not to mention spellers."
5: "Knitters are sitters," said Annie, "and I'm no good at sitting."
4: Her father was next. "After all is said and done, E-N-T-O-M-O-L-O-G-Y is the one, the study of insects. What could be more exciting than catching flies?" he said.
5: "The only fly I'd like to catch is a fly ball," said Annie.
4: Her mother was last. "If your ball doesn't roll down the sewer, it lands on the roof. If it doesn't bounce into traffic, it gets stuck in someone's hedges. Why don't you E-X-E-R-C-I-S-E with me?"
5: "Because playing ball is what I do," Annie answered, squeezing her pinky to see how much air was inside. And she ran her thumb back and forth over the soft, fuzzy rubber, sniffed it, and said, "This ball is perfect for everything, punching and catching, throwing and smelling." And just to show that good ball players could be good spellers, Annie wrote out the words to Aurora Borealis, A-U-R-O-R-A-B-O-R-E-A-L-I-S, on her ball in big blue letters. "So there," she said, smiling.
4: Then, without wasting another second, she went outside to play. Over the telephone wires and off the stoops, against the brick walls and in the squares on the sidewalks, Annie's ball bounced like nobody's business. She punched it and slapped it, jumped over it and clapped it, and made sure to catch it every single time. "My lucky ball is the best," she shouted as she hurried past the super's window. And that night, before she went to sleep, Annie put her one and only sky-high super pinky in her pocket, safe from the sewers and the roofs, the traffic and the hedges, and far away from Miss Hatchet and the super. Annie could hardly wait till Sunday, her favorite day of the week, the day when the super went to New Jersey to visit a sister, the day when it was finally safe to play punch ball. Annie bounced her ball while she brushed her teeth. "No super today," she exclaimed, and then she played handball down the hall until all the walls and ceilings were dotted with sky-high super pinky circles. "I'm tired of painting over the spots," said her father. "The bouncing is giving me a headache," said Aunt Pearl. "One of these days you're going to lose that ball," said her mother. "Never," said Annie. "I am never going to let it out of my sight." When Agnes got to the punch ball field, the kids were already choosing up sides. Her fingers started itching, and so did her toes. Her knees started tingling, and so did her nose. "Who's got the ball?" Chickie asked. "The super got mine Friday," said Frog.
6: "Yeah, he got ours yesterday," said Big Al and spit.
5: "Annie's the only one left," announced JJ. "The super's in New Jersey," thought Annie. "That's pretty far away." "Okay," she said, pulling her lucky pinky from her pocket. "Let's play." Spit's team was up first, then Annie's. There were hard hits, high pops, and little cheapies that trickled a short way down the field. There were amazing catches, close calls, and balls that slipped through Butterfingers. Neighbors leaned out their window to watch. Others stopped working on their cars or crossword puzzles or looked up from their knitting or their Sunday papers. Gordy argued, Joe cheated, Chickie teased, and Big Al complained, just like they did every Sunday. Everyone was having a great time. Annie dived, Annie leaped, Annie stretched, and Annie fired. But just as she stepped up to take her turn, everyone's mother started calling for supper. "Al, JJ, Spit, Annie, Joe, Gordy, Chickie, Frog, Wrench." "Hey," she cried, "you can't leave. I have to get my last licks. You guys were up first." She shifted her shoulders. She wiggled her legs. She squeezed the ball and blew on her knuckles and swung her punching arm back and forth to warm up. Whew, at last, she was ready, and so was the ball sitting in her hand, ready as a rocket. She forgot about the sewers. She forgot about the roofs, the hedges, and Miss Hatchet. No ceilings to get spots on, no super's window to worry about. "It's only me and the big blue sky," Annie thought. Pop! Annie's sky-high super pinky shot into the air, higher and higher, farther and farther, over the outfielders' heads, and Mrs. O'Donnell's too, over the tops of the sycamore trees, the parked cars, and the playground, through the light and the dark and the dusk of day.
4: "What was that?" shouted Annie's father, dropping a spider.
5: "Yikes!" yelled Aunt Pearl, skipping a stitch. "That's Annie's pinky," cried her mother, sitting up and pointing. But the ball kept going and going and going over the line of Aunt Pearl's underwear, over Mr. Lipsky's seltzer struck, and over the super's window, through the dust and the wind and the oohs of the crowd. Everyone started running to see where the ball would land. Suddenly, in a frenzied flash, a familiar figure came flying out of nowhere. It went backward, it went forward, it sidestepped, it spun around, and finally, in a spectacular, over-the-shoulder, one-of-a-kind, super-duper catch, it snagged Annie's sky-high punch with one hand. Annie caught up with the catch, and the super, who was just back from New Jersey. "What a punch!" was all he could say.
4: "What a catch!" was all she could say. Then, in the middle of the clapping and shouting and the hubbub of the neighborhood, the super said, "A rule's a rule. This ball never hit my window, so you deserve to have it back." As Annie watched, he slowly rubbed his thumb over the soft, fuzzy rubber. He brought the pinky up to his nose and smelled and smiled. Annie had never seen him smile before. She thought about his catch, the most spectacular catch ever. Then she let out a big sigh and said, "I think you should have my lucky pinky for your collection. It's the only one you're missing." That night, for the first time, Annie's pajama pocket was empty. No lucky pinky to hold or to squeeze or to smell, only the memory of the pop of the punch. And of course, that super catch. Annie wondered how she'd replace the best ball she'd ever had. The next morning, when a package arrived, she found out. Inside was a note and a brand new sky-high super pinky. And the note read, "Congratulations, Aurora Borealis. You sure know how to play ball. Thank you for the last and best addition to my collection. Sincerely, S. Paul Dean, Super of Sycamore Gardens. P.S. I thought you should have the enclosed." Later that day, Annie walked by the super's window just to get a look at her old ball. "You were great," she whispered to the pinky. Her brand new sky-high super pinky felt a little too fuzzy, bounced a little too high, and smelled a little too new. But before long, Annie knew she would get it feeling and bouncing and smelling just like her old ball. Now the neighbors pass by the super's window just to sneak a peek, too. Aunt Pearl tells everyone, "My niece is a peach of a puncher, isn't she?" Annie's mother has found that playing ball is good exercise, and her father conducts guided tours of the pinky spots in their apartment. Not to mention Miss Hatchett, who is especially grateful to Annie for helping everyone in Sycamore Gardens learn how to spell A-U-R-O-R-A-B-O-R-E-A-L-I-S, Aurora Borealis. As for the super, he now visits his sister on Saturday, just so he won't miss a game.

0: What, Retty?
1: Can I play a solo?
0: Yeah, go on then.
1: Goodness me, a rap with a guitar! You're bleeding amazing! Little fingers and toes, your tail jiggling away, look at you go!
2: Is that cheesy?
1: Yeah, I think that's his feet.

All right, my friends, that brings us to the end of another Pea Green Boat Float. Wrapping up that last story called Last Licks, a Spalding story written by Carrie Best. That sounds fun, doesn't it? I kind of want to go home and throw a ball around now. Friends, this is Vicki, and I'm going to be heading out the door in just a few moments, but I wanted to leave you with this thought from, well, children's author Eric Carle, who once said, "Simplify, slow down, be kind, and don't forget to have art in your life, music, paintings, theater, dance, and sunsets."

0: This is Bird Note. Wildlife biologist Alex Troutman jokes that he was always destined to be a fisherman, but Troutman family fishing trips taught Alex to appreciate birds, too.
1: Growing up, I would get so enamored by the birds instead of actually trying to catch fish. Like, my spark bird was the red-tailed hawk, which I would see many times while fishing, like, soaring through the air. For me, that was like my version of a phoenix, because when the sun is shining through its red tail, it almost looks like the tail is on fire. So I would see those birds, as well as great blue herons, and they would outfish me. And then, like, I would be in a baseball game or practice and get distracted by vultures circling around and get in trouble because I'm not paying attention.
0: Despite his early interest in nature, Alex didn't realize he could become a wildlife conservationist until college.
1: Because all the people growing up around me who were Black or people of color that worked with animals, they were either vets or farmers.
0: Now, as a professional biologist and children's book author, Alex is showing a new generation of critter-curious kids that they can have a career in conservation, too. Learn more about Alex's outdoor adventures in Season 8 of Bring Birds Back, available in your favorite podcast app and on our website, birdnote.org. I'm Jazzy Johnson.
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6: I'm Scott Detrow.
7: And I'm Elsa Chang. San Diego is selling water.
6: Why the city is making the move as the Southwest scrambles to adapt to a shrinking water supply from the Colorado River.
8: Despite all the other headlines, there's a lot of regional cooperation going on, and we're all working together to, you know, solve this problem.
7: We'll also look at how the San Antonio Spurs march to the NBA Finals, which begin tonight.
6: Plus, why some women are turning to tattoos after breast cancer treatment.
9: For me, the best thing was it broke up the scar, because those scars that go all the way across, that's all I would see. So it made me feel so much more normal.
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10: Live from NPR News in Washington, I'm Ryland Barton. President Trump is refusing to say his $1.8 billion anti-weaponization fund is dead after his acting attorney general said it was yesterday. It was meant to support Trump allies who say they were targeted by the government. But NPR's Franco Ordonez reports the lack of clarity is like to fuel bipartisan concerns that the fund could be resurrected.
11: Speaking to reporters in the Oval Office, the president was asked if the $1.8 billion compensation fund was dead or on hold. He said he was

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1: Go. Ordonez, NPR News, the White House.
2: The crowded race to replace Democratic Governor Gavin Newsom is looking like it could come down to Democrat Javier Becerra and Republican Steve Hilton. 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
3: You might not expect a Republican to be in the lead here in California, but here most races are a top two primary, meaning the two candidates who get the most votes in the primary end up advancing to the general election, regardless of what party they're in. And more Democrats were running, meaning they'd each get a smaller percentage of the vote. Javier Becerra is leading the pack of Democrats in the race. He's got a lengthy political career, kind of a fixture of California's Democratic establishment.
2: Laura Fitzgerald from member station Cap Radio reporting. The World Health Organization has reduced the official case count of the Ebola outbreak in Central Africa. As NPR's Jonathan Lambert reports, the outbreak still poses a great risk.
4: Last week, over 1,000 people were suspected to be infected with Ebola in the Democratic Republic of Congo and Uganda. But as testing has ramped up, health officials found that many of those people didn't have Ebola. Now, 344 cases have been confirmed in DRC, with an additional 116 suspected cases. Still, WHO Director General Tedros Adhanom Ghebreyesus is urging countries to stay on alert.
5: WHO's risk assessment remains unchanged. Very high at the national level, high at the regional level, and low at the global level.
4: Officials are still behind on responding to the outbreak, he said, but starting to catch up. Ghebreyesus announced several new treatment facilities in heavily affected areas, and so far, six people have recovered. Jonathan Lambert, NPR News.
2: The National Hurricane Center says the first tropical storm of the Pacific season has formed. Tropical Storm Amanda is located about 1,500 miles southwest of Mexico's Baja California. It's NPR.
6: With Montana News, I'm Sherry Quinn. Two federal scientists based in Montana have been charged for allegedly smuggling samples of a virus into the country earlier this year. MTPR's Aaron Bolton has the details.
7: According to charging documents, scientists Vincent Munster and Claude Quay in January were stopped at the airport in Detroit after returning from the Republic of Congo. They were carrying samples of Mpox, a virus known for causing a painful rash. The scientists were studying the latest outbreak in the African country. They work for Rocky Mountain Laboratories, a high-level research facility in the Bitterroot Valley. The lab studies infectious diseases and is overseen by the National Institute of Health. Customs officials say the researchers lied about carrying the Mpox samples into the country, calling them testing supplies. The FBI later confirmed some of the samples contained dead Mpox virus. The U.S. Attorney's Office in Michigan officially charged the scientists Tuesday. The Attorney's Office says they failed to obtain the correct permit and didn't follow NIH protocol for transporting biological material. In an emailed statement, the NIH says it was made aware of the incident and took proper precautions to protect the lab in Hamilton. The agency did not say whether the researchers were transporting the materials as part of their approved scope of work. NIH declined to comment further. In Columbia Falls, I'm Aaron Bolton.
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11: From NPR News, this is All Things Considered. I'm Elsa Chang in Culver City, California.
12: And I'm Scott Detrow in Washington. 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